That was Lexi Love, I'm Special, Travis Vick, Less Sane, and the Bracers at the Pub Again, off the Modesto Artist Movement mixtape volume 1. The release party will be on September 20th at Queen Bean here in Modesto, California. 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I'm Ed Goodwin. 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Up next, from Jeff Moore, 1984, here's You Can't Sleep All Day.

days, son. 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

That was Trovador, Lagrimas. Before that, Dan Valoran brought us Not Worth It. And starting things off, Jeff Moore, 1984, You Can't Sleep All Day. 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As I said, I'm your host, Mitta Goodwin. Up next, a great band, a former winner, Valley Wolf with Phoenix.

That was Bend the Truth by Horizon Point. Before that, Sloom brought us Wonderful Nice and Valley Wolf's Phoenix. Yes, like a phoenix, the music comes and goes, but is always there. I'm your host, Meta Goodwin. This is Modesto Area Music, and up next, Ick performing I Smell Pigs.

And that was three tracks on the punkier side of things. The Flowers, Can't, Pistol Grip, Loose Ends, and Ick with I Smell Pigs. They got a great video. Check it out on the YouTube. Hope you like it. Hope you like the music that you've been hearing this week. I'm your host, Mitta Goodwin. This is Modesto Area Music. 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Up next, Tay and Noel with Drunk in My Jacuzzi.

That was Wur, who will be performing at the Modesto Center Plaza on the 31st of August. Unfortunately, the show is sold out. Before that, Tuxedo Gleam brought us Draw the Blinds. And starting things off, Taya Noel, Drunk in My Jacuzzi, right here on Modesto Area Music. I'm your host, Mitta Goodwin. Thank you for joining us each and every week. I have one more song for you. Band from Stockton, California, Broken Toys. Here's Can't Try Too Hard.

0: 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These tiny particles can damage your lungs, heart, and even enter your bloodstream.
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0: Hi, this is Steve Summers, and this week on the Oldies Time Machine, Tony Bellis was inspired to write this song due to the criticism he received for marrying a younger woman. The instrumental nugget became one of Bill Black's most successful jukebox hits. And I dug real deep for this week's radio station survey song by Kenny Caron. And of course, Wyatt stops by to contribute the Motown memory and the Elvis moment. And now, Wyatt and I climb the scaffolding to the top of the rocket and prepare for the launch.
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3: 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Back.

Yes, he says his love is higher than a mission bell. Donnie Brooks being played July 23rd, 1960 at KFWB Los Angeles. We started off the Oldies Time Machine with Sunshine of Your Love, and that was by Cream, and it was on the charts at WRKO Boston in July 1968. We'd like to say hello to our listeners listening on KHOI Ames, Story City, Iowa, and to Mike Murphy. And we'd like to say hello to our listeners at KYAQ in Newport, Oregon, and Bill Dolby over there. Well, success didn't come quickly for pop singer Chris Jensen, who was born in New Haven, Connecticut, and raised in Fort Lauderdale, Florida. Before he had his big hit, Torture, he had a regional hit that did well in Ohio, Pennsylvania, and New York State. It was a song that would resonate with people who enjoy a cool, refreshing summertime treat. Details coming up, but first, July 23, 1966, at WABC New York, Chuck Leonard was the All-American of the Week, and the 77 pick hit of the week was by the Beach Boys.

Wouldn't It Be Nice from the Beach Boys. While success didn't come quickly for pop singer Chris Jensen, however, Jensen had a top 20 regional hit in Ohio, Pennsylvania, and the state of New York during July 1961. But it was not a national hit. It would not be till the following year when Chris reached the top 20 with his song Torture. Here's the one that came before Torture, and a cool summertime treat. 3 vanilla, 2 chocolate, and 1 pistachio ice cream cone. How's that for an order?

0: Steve Summers is exploring Lake Champlain in Vermont. He's searching for the lake monster known as Champ and a treasure of music at the bottom of the lake. It's a waterlogged melody on the oldies time machine.
1: Yes, right to the bottom of Lake Champlain in Vermont for this one. A UK band known as Dave D. Dozy, Beaky, Mick, and Tish had a big hit in the UK. It was number one in 1966, but it did not chart here in the States. However, it did have some regional success and experienced some regional airplay in certain U.S. markets, like WBZ Boston, where it made the top 30. Here's that group of names. I'm not going to mention it again. Dave D, you know all the names. And it's called Save.

This is Bill Dalby with KYAQ in Newport, Oregon, and our listeners love The Oldies Time Machine with Steve Summers. Thank you very much. Wyatt will be along with the Motown Memory in just a few minutes here on The Oldies Time Machine. But first, in the summer of 1958, Jack Scott was on the charts with My True Love.

0: here's this week's Motown Memory on the Oldies Time Machine with Wyatt Cushing.
1: At the insistence of Berry Gordy, the founder of the Motown label, who was hoping for a follow-up chart topper, Motown's main production team, Holland Dozier Holland, produced Baby Love to sound like Where Did Our Love Go? Beginning with Baby Love in 1964, the Supremes became the first Motown act to have more than one American number one single, and by the end of the decade would have more singles hitting the top slot than any other Motown act or American pop music group, with 12, a record they continue to hold. So, from Motown's Detroit Hitsville USA studio, here's the Supremes with Baby Love.

Jan and Dean from 1968. Their version reached number 53 on the Billboard charts in 1960. The original version was done by the R&B group The Moon Glows. Well, we're almost at the half point of the program. But first, I'm going to put in a song here from WDOT Burlington, July 1961 at WDOT 1400 Burlington, Vermont. Val Carter will start your day off the right way, weekdays till 10. Those of you that are of a certain age remember Val Carter on WDOT. Be sure to tune in 1400 for Mornings a la Carter. And Cimarron was on the charts. They had the number 30 song with Rings.

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0: 1967, 68, and 69, you're listening to Steve Summers. Here's this week's doo-wopper on the Oldies Time Machine with Steve Summers.
1: Tony Bellis came out with a song that many radio stations were playing in July 1959. It was a doo-wop rockabilly ballad that reached number 25 on the Billboard Hot 100, and Bellis performed it on American Bandstand on April 20th, 1959. This song, written by Bellis, was directly inspired by the criticism he and his younger wife received over their age difference. The lyrics tell the story of an older man facing societal criticism for falling in love with a much younger woman. Robin the Cradle by Tony Bellis is this week's doo-wopper.

0: Steve Summers will scuba dive to the depths of Casco Bay in Maine to reveal a rare oldie. Well, then again, maybe he'd just seek out the shelves of the record stores in downtown Brunswick.
1: Right to the bottom of Casco Bay in Maine for this one, and we'd like to highlight these rare ones. July 23rd, 1960, being played in Los Angeles at KFWB, Rod Holden and the Thunderbirds, with Gee, But I'm Lonesome. The song reached number 106, yeah, bubbled under the Hot 100.

Bill Black was a pioneering American musician and band leader, known for his slap-style upright bass playing. He was a key member of Elvis Presley's original trio, helping to define the sound of early rock and roll. Later, he formed the successful instrumental group Bill Black's Combo. This week's instrumental nugget became one of Bill Black's most successful jukebox hits, peaking in the top 40 on the Billboard charts, and was played by many radio stations in July 1960. The track was an instrumental rock and roll adaptation of a 1937 Wayne King jazz standard. Here's Bill Black's Combo and Josephine, this week's instrumental nugget.

0: Spencer from Kansas City. I remember going to the music store and listening to the records before we bought them. Now it's so easy. I just listen to Steve Summers in the Oldies Time Machine.
1: I got time to slide one in before I go to the radio station surveys song. And this one is real old. Yeah, I had to go behind the dumpster to pick this one out. It was being played July 18th, 1961 at Jet, WJET, 1400 Erie, Pennsylvania. 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

0: back in, Mrs. Summers. This is Emma Mazzola from Belleville, Ohio. Can you please put my poppy on now?
1: Hey, I knew it was about time for you to show up. You're Wyatt's granddaughter, aren't you? Yeah, I know that. Well, I'll be playing the Elvis moment in a few moments, but I've got the survey song.
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1: This week's radio station survey song is by Kenny Caron. What do we know about him? Well, we know that he began writing songs at age 11, and as a youngster was a choir boy who lived in Montreal, Quebec, Canada. He also sang on lots of song demos and recorded over 15,000 radio and television commercials, including McDonald's, Burger King, Kentucky Fried Chicken, and some beer commercials, plus Pepsi and Coke. In 1962, he recorded a song that did not chart nationally, written by Kenny and Howard Greenfield. If you recognize that name, Greenfield, Neil Sedaka's songwriting partner, and Jerry Keller. It was a teen rocker with a similar sound to Neil Sedaka. A handful of radio stations were playing this record, including KBOX in Dallas. On February 9th, 1963, at KBOX 1480 Dallas, the number 32 song was by Kenny Caron, titled 16 Years Ago Tonight. Here's one that I dug real deep for, as played on wonderful KBOX.

0: This is Ella from St. Albans, Vermont, and you've got your ears locked on the Oldies Time Machine.
1: Ladies and gentlemen, Elvis has not left the building. 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
2: Hi, this is Wyatt Cushing, your host for the Elvis moment. In March of 1958, Elvis Presley was drafted into the Army. He probably could have gotten out of it, but Colonel Tom Parker, his manager, convinced Presley that a stint in the Army could be good for his image. Presley had plenty of offers to serve in the special services, staying in nicer housing and traveling around the world to entertain troops. Instead, Presley decided to serve as a regular GI and spent most of his 2 years in the Army, stationed in West Germany. During his time as a serviceman, Presley mourned the death of his mother, met his future wife Priscilla, and got hooked on pills. He also knocked out exactly one recording session, and that's when he made this week's selection, A Big Hunk of Love. The song was recorded in 4 takes. The released version is actually spliced from takes 3 and 4. It was Presley's 12th career number one hit. So let's go back now to June 10th, 1958, in the Wayback Time Machine, right here on the Oldies Time Machine.

almost time to go, but before I go, I have a side note on Kenny Caron, who I presented during the radio station survey song 16 years ago tonight. I actually had some email recently from Kenny describing his career. He is now retired in Florida, 82 years old, but still active in the music business. Although he recorded several albums, he had only a few regional hits. Most of his career was in singing jingles and background singing for different artists. Kenny sang on over 15,000 radio and television spots, including Budweiser, Miller Beer, Pepsi Coke, Diet Pepper, Toyota, Delta Airlines, and many others. And he wrote the melody for a McDonald's campaign that I think you might be familiar with. The commercial was voted the number one jingle of the millennium by Adweek in January 2000. Remember this?

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Janet Summers, I'm coming out of the studio now.

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2: Hi, I'm Gunit Bella, and I am with the Equity Exchange, where I will be discussing local health disparities with today's guest, Mayor Zwollen of the City of Modesto. You are listening to KCBP 95.5 FM. Good morning, Mayor Zwollen. It is a pleasure to be joining you today and having the opportunity to be interviewing you about local health disparities. So again, thank you for joining me today. I'll just be getting into my opening questions. So to start off, what inspired you to get involved in serving the Modesto community?
3: This is something that I felt like I've spent my life doing. I was born in Modesto, 1954, raised in Modesto, attended school here, graduated from high school, left for about 10 years after high school when I went to nursing school in Oakland. Then married, and my husband did dental school in Texas, and then we lived in San Francisco for 1 year and then moved back. So as soon as we moved back, we both became very involved in the community, as we had throughout our childhoods, and began volunteering for a lot of different organizations, raising our 6 children here, now 15 grandchildren. So I've been invested in the community for a very long time, and I think the key word is serving. Have always felt personally like it's really important for everyone to serve the community that they were raised and lived in and has given so much to me that it's my turn to give back to the community.
2: Yeah, I think that's very inspiring. And I think it's very interesting that you have your own personal background within healthcare too. That's great.
3: Mm-hmm. I did come back when we came back as a registered nurse and spent 42 years as an emergency room nurse, primarily here in Modesto. So that was another way to give back to the community.
2: Yeah, that's interesting. And what do you enjoy most about being mayor of Modesto?
3: Mostly I enjoy being with the people, doing activities like this and listening and then doing what I can to improve the quality of life for them. That's the best part, is really meeting individually with people and listening and hearing truly what's important to them and doing my part to make it better.
2: Yeah, that's great. I think that's very important. What are some strengths of the Modesto community that people don't talk about enough, particularly in terms of health disparities or health equity?
3: I think that one of the things that people maybe don't realize that have lived here a long time, like I have, is that we are a very giving community. Outsiders have approached me and said that we have something very unique in Modesto. And that is how giving people are in the community, which I think is a great quality for anyone to have. But there's some examples that our residents recognize the disparities and that the needs are great. And I think part of that's evidenced when we have our Salvation Army kettle kickoff. We raise more money in the city of Modesto for that event than anywhere in the United States of America. Same way for the Leukemia Society, when they do an event, a fundraiser, they raise more money in this county than anywhere else in the United States of America. So that is an indication to me that our residents do recognize disparities and where there's a need and where help is especially needed. And as I mentioned, these are health needs, whether it's the unhoused, severely mentally ill, substance use disorder that people are suffering from. People recognize that here and want to do whatever they can to help. Also, general safety. Our car crash rates have been pretty horrific, and we're improving that, and we're making changes to improve that, and they're already improving drastically this year. So safety, recognizing the needs for people that are on the streets, and then also having the desire for economic development, which will raise everyone up as far as job opportunities and development.
2: Yeah, I find that very intriguing. Mm-hmm. And now going into the community and the disparities, when you think of Modesto, what are some of the largest disparities that are facing residents today?
3: I've noticed that streets in certain areas of our city, primarily cities are responsible for things like utilities, what's underground, water, sewer, streets, which is above ground, trees, police department, fire department. Those are the things that we're responsible for as city leaders. Surrounding all of that, I'd say one of the greatest challenges and needs are housing. needs. I recognize that, and also the disparity within certain neighborhoods where streets don't look as great in some areas as they do in other areas, where the trees maybe aren't replanted, the care is not given in the same way. So there are definite obvious disparities. One thing that we are doing as a city is our fire department, our fire engineers are first responders. When someone calls 911, they respond. So we are putting a paramedic on every rig so that when someone calls, they will get the correct response for the correct need and situation that's happened. So that's a thing that we are doing throughout our entire fire system. So that will directly help individuals in our community.
2: Do you think that there are certain neighborhoods or populations that face barriers that others may not always notice?
3: Yes. I think a lot of them are very noticeable and are obvious. We can, all of us can drive around Modesto and we can see certain areas that need more help. One of the areas that I'm really proud of is the Riverdale-Parkdale area, which is a county area, but we are helping with water and sewer services to improve the water quality and sewer services there. So there's a lot of things that we work collaboratively with the county on to improve their areas. And then eventually we would love to see annexation of these areas so that the residents get the same services that those that live within the city boundaries get.
2: How does the city work to ensure all residents have access to opportunities and resources?
3: We do a really great job of full transparency. And what I mean about that is that public meetings, there's always an opportunity for the public to share their comments and their viewpoints. So really great opportunity and a resource that I think a lot of times we don't think about. We are improving our social media presence. We now have an item called the Modesto Minute, where you get a quick report every week about what's happening in Modesto. We have a podcast, Momentum Podcast. And as I mentioned, public comment at every single meeting with translation available in multiple languages. So these are efforts that sometimes maybe we take for granted, but they don't always happen in every city. And we've made that a priority to make sure that we are very open with the public. And we want to hear from the public. I always say that's the most important part of every meeting. And I truly believe that.
2: Yeah, that's right. I think those smaller steps are really effective for being able to bring notice to those disparities and issues. But yeah, so what does equity mean to you in the context of local government?
3: I believe that there are so many opportunities available for every person in our community, and primarily public schools is where it all begins. And I'm a huge proponent of public schools, and I served 8 years on the Modesto City Schools Board of Education, which is 30,000 students. And the reason I did that is because I feel like that is an opportunity for every person to have that equitable chance to develop themselves and be educated and learn and be successful. And I have told so many young people how important it is to obviously attend elementary school and try to be there every single day. Then high school, which are both provided to everyone in our community. Then we have the Modesto Junior College close by. We have Stanislaus State close by. There's multiple scholarships available for people to even be able to have help provided at the junior college and at Stanislaus State. So if you think about public schools and public education, that is truly an equalizer for everyone. And I've spoken with countless students that have taken advantage of that opportunity and academically succeeded and been able to have that degree, which we know will elevate everyone in our community and increases everyone's chance of being self-sustainable and self-reliant to hopefully buy a home and be in the community. So I think that's one way that people can achieve that.
2: Yeah, that makes a lot of sense. And I think those resources are very important. But how do you think city leaders can better understand the needs of underserved communities?
3: I think that our city council members do a really good job of showing up and listening. We're a very active council. That's the term that I heard by someone that had worked with many previous councils for the past 25 years. And I remember she said, when I was elected, she said, this is a very active council. And I took that as a positive in that we are engaged in the community and we show up and we listen and we take the suggestions that we hear to heart and do what we can and do our best to improve our community based on what we hear.
2: That's important. I like that. So now going a little bit into the health equity connections, how do factors like transportation, housing, and access to healthy food impact the overall health of a community?
3: These are all three vital to the health of a community. It's so important for people to have transportation, for instance, to their doctor's appointments or to the hospital. I remember one night in the emergency room, very late at night, a single mother came in and she brought all of her children. I think she had three children. And one of them was being worked up for meningitis. She took the bus system, a bus to get there, and we gave her a voucher for a bus to get home. It was late at night. So this is really vital for people to have transportation. Housing, I believe, is a component of care. It's very difficult for people to live productive lives if they do not have housing. It's damaging physically to their bodies, to their organs of their body, to not have the shelter that is required to be a human being and to live a healthy life. So once again, these are all vital components. And obviously, access to healthy food impacts the overall health of the community. I had the opportunity and still serve on the board of what was previously called Interfaith Ministries. It's now FIGS, Food Initiative of Greater Stanislaus. And one of our primary goals, and I've been on this board for almost 30 years now, there's a story there that compelled me to do that. But one of our major goals was to provide fresh, healthy food to people, not just canned, prepackaged product. And that is so important for people's health. So those are all vital to having that overall health in a community.
2: I think that is very important. Thank you for emphasizing that. But what role do you think local government plays in improving health outcomes for residents?
3: I think it's important to point out that the county provides public health. They have a public health department and they provide public health services. The city does not have a health department. That is through the county. However, we do have the fire department and the police department, which are first responders. We also have our CHAT team, our community health and assistance team, which is an alternative police response model that we've initiated since I was mayor in Modesto. And that's hugely important in communities because there's people that are on the streets, for instance, that don't need an armed officer to respond to the problem that they might be having or that happens on the street. And that's particularly true in the case of severely mentally ill people and those with substance use disorder or any other disruptions that might happen in the city. So although we're not responsible for public health, that has been placed on us. Some of this is just smart decision-making, in my opinion, because you send the correct response to the correct need. And that's what we've done here in the city of Modesto. And we were way ahead of a lot of cities in that regard. We do our best. So there's some state unfunded mandates that are put on cities, so we don't receive funding for that. We have to find ways to fund these initiatives on our own very often, and we do a good job of that because it's a priority for us.
2: Yeah, I think that is very important. And going a little bit more into the initiatives aspect of it, are there any city initiatives that you think help address disparities in health, wellness, or quality of life?
3: I believe what I just described describes that, and especially, right, as I mentioned, the first responders, our firefighters and police officers. And it's generally when someone calls 911 and if it's a health problem, it's the firefighters that respond to that. And they, as I mentioned, were training paramedics to be on every response team so that they will be prepared for advanced life support, which is really important. Which these are life-saving efforts that not every city has. with their responders, but we are doing that and making that a priority so that there's a much better outcome of someone surviving and getting the treatment they need with advanced life support people on those response teams.
2: Yeah, and I think those efforts are very effective, and I think they are very vital for the community. But how do you think partnerships between community organizations and local governments create meaningful change?
3: There are hundreds of nonprofits in the city of Modesto that are doing incredible work. And I believe that collectively, it improves our community. And I'm thinking of groups like City Ministry Network, which has been operating for decades now. And I attend, it's the first Thursday of every month at 7 a.m. And I've gone faithfully for many years. And this is that is one group. And then the Stanislaus Community Foundation, that is an organization that provides grants for people that are doing these very things, creating these partnerships that are very intentional about attempting to make change in our community. And a lot of these are largely connected with young people and youth leadership opportunities so that our future will be in good hands also. So they have a lot of foresight into how to help people. Another one is the West Modesto Community Collaborative, which does a whole array of work, leadership work, outreach, workshops on air quality, nutrition. It just covers the wide range of issues and initiatives and topics that we've already talked about this morning. Our Parks and Recreation Program, I have an entire guide here. This is multiple topics of golf, of track, of swimming lessons, of softball, baseball, just a myriad of dancing and driver's education and entertainment opportunities, Tiny Tots, WonderWorks Studio. So there just are so many partnerships and opportunities that can be made to be a part of the community to improve our community.
2: Yeah, thank you for highlighting that. I think the community is in great hands with all of the work that these individuals are doing. And hi, I'm Gunit, and I'm with the Equity Exchange, where I will be discussing local health disparities with today's guest, Mayor Zwollen of the City of Modesto. 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Now, going a little bit into the youth-focused questions, as a youth-led organization, we often hear young people say that they want to make a difference, but they don't know where to start. So what advice would you give to them?
3: I have to chuckle a little bit at this because I so often have people asking me that question, and a lot of times adults. And as a mother of six, I had my own children sometimes approach me with questions like that. I will never answer that for anyone, but what I will say is pick your passion and get involved. Choose for yourself, as I did very early in my life, about what was important to me, and then with that passion, get involved. Now, in Modesto, we are so fortunate that we have the arts. If someone's interested in the arts, we have our own ballet, symphony, and opera. We are one of the very few cities in the entire United States of America that can say that. Our own professional ballet, symphony, and opera. If you want to be involved in sports, goodness, especially as I mentioned through public schools, take your pick. Sign up for a team. Get involved. Murals. We are known for our murals. That's a whole other initiative where people can get involved. Cars, if you like cars, get involved in cars. Parades, we have parades. We have museums. We have our own children museum, graffiti museum, neighborhoods, parks. All of these are topics that I mentioned, but within each one of those, there's a passion involved. And within those, people are doing what they can to improve our community. It's not just, for instance, our car culture that started way back when, as we know, with George Lucas and American Graffiti and the cruising of teenagers. It was young people that started that, all teenagers, downtown Modesto. I remember watching them. So it's so much more than that. It's about making our community better. We have dozens of car clubs, but each one of those car clubs, they do multiple fundraisers to give back to the community, to help people for the initiatives that we've described and talked about today. So it's much deeper than just the particular topic, but choose your passion and get involved. And the one thing overall that I've got to say about advice is vote, vote, vote. Don't miss voting. Register before you're 18 and study the issues. And believe me, I didn't have a lot of time sometimes when I was a mother of six children and working as an emergency room nurse to really dive super deeply into all of the legislation I was voting on. But I had friends that did. So I would talk to them. That quick call, that quick text. What's this initiative about? Find out what you're passionate about, dig deep into it, and then vote. And vote for the person that's going to advocate for what's important to you. And that's how we make change, because they're the people that make the decisions.
2: Thank you for sharing that. I appreciate that information. How do you think students and young leaders can help address challenges or disparities specifically within their communities?
3: I believe once you get involved with whatever passion or whatever group you decide to associate with, you have a limited amount of time. Also, my children, I watched what they were doing in high school. And even to this day, they come back now and say in high school is when they were busiest, really, of any time in their life. It starts very early in the morning for you. And I know that you have limited time as high school students with all the things that you're involved in till late at night. But choose something that you're passionate about and get involved. We have our youth commission, which we reestablished, thankfully, for two young women, much like yourself, that knocked on my door when I was running for mayor. And then when I was elected, they knocked on my door at my house and wanted to get involved, introduce themselves. And then sure enough, once I was elected as mayor, they reached out to me again and met with me in City Hall in the office, and they had the city charter ready. They had it all mapped out on how to reestablish the Youth Commission in the city of Modesto, and we did it. And it's because of two young women that took the initiative to get involved to make that happen. It's something I wanted to do, for sure, but they helped make it be on the top of my priority list, and we got it done. That's another way to be involved.
2: I think that's very intriguing, and I think students do have a lot of power to make an impact within their community, which isn't emphasized a lot, but thank you for that. And what is one issue targeting youth in Modesto that you think deserves more attention?
3: Civic engagement. I think that's really important, and I want to comment on your last comment in that, in my experience, when people come to speak during public comment, our council pays especially careful attention to young people when they speak. And I found that young people, when they come, they're prepared. They know it's 3 minutes. They have outlined the points they want to make. And our council members really, truly listen. So never, ever underestimate the power that you have as young people. They also listen to nurses, I've observed. There again, if we're all prepared and ready to give our point of view and then to listen to responses, then things will get the attention that they need. And there again, I've got to emphasize again to vote. That's the way that every single person can register and make a huge impact. And every single vote is important and counts.
2: Thank you for sharing that. Now, going into our closing questions, what gives you hope for the future of the community and of Modesto?
3: So many things. I'm so hopeful about so many things. And I think that really we're doing our best on our current city council to set things up for generations to come. And whether that's public safety, roads, trees, parks are obviously a huge priority for us. We have 75 parks in the city of Modesto, and we have made improving our parks in regards to updating the restrooms, updating play structures for children. These are things that last, obviously, generations. I played every single day as a little girl at Grace Theta Park. Every single day in the summer, I would go there and play with the neighborhood friends. So, you know, it's a space that's free, it's open, it's green, there's safe structures, people can be active, we watch out for each other. Currently, we have cameras and lighting so that they should be safer at 24 hours a day. So there's so many things that I'm very optimistic about for the future.
2: And thank you for sharing that. If you could share one message with residents about building a healthier and more equitable community, what would that be?
3: I would suggest, as I mentioned, showing up, signing up for one of our committees, commissions, and boards, which we have dozens. And this goes anywhere from the Airport Advisory Committee, Board of Building Appeals, Charter Review Committee, Entertainment Commission, Measure H Oversight Board. It goes on and on. The Planning Commission, there's some that are the Tuolumne River Regional Park Commission. We have multiple committees and commissions and boards that people can sign up to be a part of. Citizen Advisory Committees. So show up and vote. Those are my messages.
2: Yeah, and again, thank you for highlighting all those programs and opportunities. Finally, what is one change you'd like to see in Modesto over the next 5 to 10 years?
3: I'd like to continue on the path that we're currently on. As I mentioned, the residents of Modesto, I believe, showed their trust and faith in our efforts to improve our community when they passed Measure H. And that's something that is an indicator to me that people have hope. Our 220,000, hopefully, residents of this community have hope that we will always be working to make our community better. If I can't think of any specific change, because I feel like the residents of this community that raised me and that I grew up in and continue to be with every single day are the most down-to-earth, solid, salt-of-the-earth giving people and are doing everything possible to improve our community. If there's any change, I would just like more people to be on that bandwagon and keep it going.
2: Thank you. So that concludes today's interview. Thank you for joining me today, Mayor Zwollen. It was a pleasure interviewing you today, and I truly admire everything that you do for the city. Thank you for listening to the Equity Exchange, and I am your host, Gunit Bella. 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

You witness a great injustice. Someone's rights are trampled on. You're angry. It's not fair. Someone's got to do something. For justice. For equality. You quit your job. That bit was easy. It's time to take matters into your own hands. You train yourself, ready to take on the bad guys. Maybe there's a better way to bring about justice. You read more about Right for Rights on Amnesty International's website. It's a campaign for people who have been harassed, threatened, or locked up just for who they are or what they stand for. You feel inspired, ready to get creative, be seen, be heard. Show solidarity. The real power of Right for Rights is when people come together to send letters and sign their names. Millions of people across the world do it each year, reminding people they're not alone and speaking truth to power. And you know what? It's changing lives. That was the moment Rita, a human rights defender, was acquitted after facing 20 years in prison. She was helped by people like you who took part in Right for Rights. 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
2: 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Today, I'm interviewing Emily Gallagher, a soprano opera singer and director of development for Opera Modesto in the Central Valley. The Opera Modesto provides live performances from Merced to Stockton and in Sonora and Watsonville. 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
3: Hello, everyone. I'm so delighted to be here today. I grew up on Long Island in New York, and I lived on the East Coast for the first half of my life, and I moved out to California about 3 years ago now.
2: Tell us where you were educated and how many different places you were educated.
3: Yes. So as I said, I grew up in New York, and then I went to pursue an undergraduate degree. I have a Bachelor's of Fine Arts in Vocal Performance, which I received at Carnegie Mellon University, which is in Pittsburgh, Pennsylvania. I lived in Pittsburgh for 8 years, so I finished my degree while I was there. I continued to work as a freelance musician and stage manager and director in the city. I taught music at an elementary school there, teaching after-school music lessons. I was a voice teacher at the CLO Musical Theater Academy. I stage managed for Shakespeare in the Park. I was a singer with several small opera companies in the city of Pittsburgh. And I love that city, and it's a place that's very dear to my heart. Having lived there for so long, I moved from Pittsburgh. It was because I got a Fulbright scholarship to Vienna, Austria. I got a Fulbright grant type called a combined grant. I was doing two things while I was in Vienna. I was a part-time teaching English at a high school. And when I was teaching English there, I was working with students ages 8 to 18 and developing lessons on a wide range of subjects. It was really interesting because the language teaching is at such a high level there that we got to have really interesting conversations in some of the classes because the students already spoke English at a very high level. And the other part of my grant was I was taking classes at the conservatory in Vienna, at the MDW, and so I got a certificate through Fulbright Austria at that school. And then I also was working with a children's theater company called Tailspin, Musical Tales for Big and Small. That particular company creates original concert programs with an accompanying children's book. They work with authors and illustrators from many different countries around the world to take traditional folk tales and turn them into a picture book with an accompanying concert. That was a really wonderful time that I had in Vienna. I lived there for about a year, and then I still go back to Vienna very frequently, and I was there most recently this past October to perform a recital.
2: Backing up for just a moment, tell us when you graduated from Carnegie Mellon.
3: Oh, yes. So I graduated from Carnegie Mellon in 2019, and then I went to Vienna in 2022.
2: Talk to us about the recital when you were in Vienna recently and performing.
3: Yes, so I was in Vienna this past October, and I was performing with a friend of mine, Donna Chan, who is a pianist based in the city. She and I met during my Fulbright period. We had done some projects together at that time, and we had discussed creating a program together that featured women composers and poets. And so we put together a program called Women Have Loved Before, which is the title of one of the songs in the program. And the centerpiece was the song cycle, six songs on poems by Edna St. Vincent Millay. And this cycle was by Margaret Bonds, a Black American composer. Her music was lost for quite some time, and it was recently republished by Hildegard Press, which is a music publishing company that focuses on female composers. So this song cycle was republished in 2020, and had never been performed in Europe. So this was the European premiere of the piece. And we also paired it with art songs by Clara Schumann. It was delightful. And for those songs, we also, Robert and Clara Schumann, both composers, both very big names in classical music, when they were a married couple, they had a shared marriage diary and they wrote letters back and forth. And you can find the letters and the marriage diaries very easily online. So we had the audience read some of the letters aloud before each piece. So there's an interactive element for the audience there. We also had songs by other American composers as well. And so that's what I was doing when I was in Vienna most recently.
2: Once you got past being a student of master level courses in Vienna, talk to us about your career since you graduated.
3: Yes. When I graduated from my undergrad at Carnegie Mellon, I was directing, I was teaching, I was performing in Pittsburgh. And I also was working for Carnegie Mellon School of Music part-time as their marketing assistant. I was creating all of the programs for all the recitals that came up. I did some design work for posters and advertisements for the school, and honed my skills as an arts administrator immediately upon graduation while also having this parallel career as a performer. And then that sort of continued when I moved to Vienna. What Carnegie Mellon said to me is they said, oh, we can't have a remote international employee. And so I was like, okay, that's okay. And it was just challenging because as much as the Fulbright program is a wonderful and very prestigious program, it is not paying very well. And so I was a little anxious about basically taking a quarter of my salary that I had been making the past few years by accepting the Fulbright. And then there was a company in Savannah, Georgia that I had worked for before as a singer that I was working with the summer before I moved to Vienna. And I was working with them as a stage manager that summer. And I mentioned to them that I was like, oh, I'm feeling a little stressed about the fact that I am going to be losing all of this work. And they said to me, they're like, oh, we actually need somebody to fill that kind of position in a remote way. So then I worked for the Savannah Voice Festival for 3 years as their marketing and patron services manager. And so I continued to do marketing materials, event programming for them. And then I also was doing a lot of donor relations for the company, making phone calls, following up with patrons after events. So that was a position that I held for 3 years. And then once again, in tandem with my work as a singer. So I was performing while I was in Vienna. I was performing back in the United States as well, and continuing to do many different things while also always having this remote admin job, which was very useful to me and still is today, which we'll get to in a minute, in the sense that I travel a lot for my work as a performer. And it's really nice to be able to have work that I can do while I'm on the road in between contracts.
2: Talk about your performances with operas and concert.
3: Yes, absolutely. Most recently, while I've been back in the U.S., I moved back to the U.S. in the middle of 2023, I have performed with companies in California, including Pacific Opera Project, Lyric Opera of Orange County, Opera Italia, and of course, Opera Modesto right here in the Central Valley. I've also done performances with companies in New York. I recently did a concert at Lincoln Center that was a contemporary composer's concert. I really like finding interesting and innovative projects. There's many companies that are doing very standard operas in a very traditional way, and I have found that I've been very lucky to be involved in projects that tend to be very unique, which is a lot of fun. And that's also something that I seek out for myself. And I also wrote and star in my own interactive fairy tale opera that I wrote in 2024. It is called Enchanted Melodies, an interactive fairy tale opera. The show is about a princess who finds her own storybook. The journey of the character is that eventually she learns that you need to write your own story, that the ending is never pre-prescribed for you. Throughout the show, the audience will get up and dance, they sing, there's a group composition activity where they write the song that the princess is going to enter into the music competition with. The audience all gets kazoos and egg shakers. It's really very fun. And it's a two-person show. So it's myself and then my fiancé, Caleb Janis Glickman, is the pianist and narrator. So he has a spoken role in the show and then also plays piano for me in it.
2: Where all is this toured?
3: So it's toured a lot of different places. We did a tour of the Central Valley in November of last year. So November of 2024, we went to a few different libraries in the area and performed the show. And we had, it was totally sold out. It was really delightful. We have now performed it for 13 different companies across the country. Yes.
2: And you wrote this.
3: I did, yes.
2: Oh.
3: And so we performed it with multiple companies in California, in New York, in Pennsylvania. We are very excited because we will be performing the show with San Francisco Opera in September of this year in a few different venues. And so it's a project that I'm very proud of because it was my idea, my creation, and it ended up yielding a lot of work for me and continues to do so.
2: What about the music for it? Who wrote the music?
3: Yes. So I wrote the story and libretto, and the music for the show is a little more complicated. Caleb, the narrator and my fiance, he wrote The Enchanted Melody, which is the piece that the princess character is entering into the music competition with. And the rest of the music is all music that was in the public domain, specifically drawn from fairy tale operas. So there's many different operas that have fairy tale elements to it. And so that was how I narrowed down my focus. And I also tried to find things that worked thematically. And then I wrote my own text to go with those pieces.
2: So backing up a little bit, you performed operas and concerts around, and you're saying you got to do a lot of different kinds of unique operas and things. Can you name some of the operas that you've...
3: Yeah, absolutely. So my professional debut was a very unique circumstance. So right after I finished my undergrad, my first professional contract was performing an opera called Svadba by Anna Sokolovic, who is a Canadian-Serbian composer. I performed that opera in Belgrade, Serbia. It was a project that was connected to my undergrad in the sense that it was one of my professors there who was the one who got us this professional contract. But it was a contract that I was paid to do in Serbia. I was there for a week, and it's a opera for six female voices a cappella with rain sticks and ocarinas.
2: Oh my gosh.
3: And it's essentially a story of a woman who's getting ready for her wedding day and her bridesmaids helping her prepare. It has a lot of different Slavic bridal traditions incorporated into the story, and we performed it at the National Museum of Serbia, which was so fantastic. The thing that was so interesting to me was because Serbia is not in the EU, so the smoking regulations aren't the same in other as they are in other parts of Europe.
2: Oh.
3: And the whole audience was smoking during the show, which was challenging as a singer, but it was delightful. And so that was the first professional contract that I had, was doing that show. And so that really set a really interesting precedent going forward from there. Another really cool show I did was I did a performance of William Schumann's The Mighty Casey last March, which is the baseball opera. It is a show that is about, it's based on the poem Casey at the Bat, if you're familiar with that poem, about this incredible player, the mighty Casey, who's going to save the team, and they're going to win the game, and then, of course, he strikes out at the end. What we did for this particular production, which is a hard show to do because it has about 20 men in the cast, and it's hard that many guys, and there's so many talented sopranos and mezzos, so we did a gender-bent version of the show set in the world of A League of Their Own, and it worked really brilliantly, and we made it an immersive experience where the audience got popcorn and Cracker Jacks, and we started the show with everyone singing Take Me Out to the Ball Game. It was a really fun project to be a part of. Another show that I did that was very fun was I did a workshop of an opera called Minute to Midnight, where it was a hypothetical meeting between John F. Kennedy, Castro, and Khrushchev during the Cold War. And so all three characters were played by women. The composer's intention was he wanted it to sound like little boys arguing with each other by having the female voice. So I play John F. Kennedy in that show. It was a workshop. And so we had our music, we were on book, and we were not in a traditional theater space, and it wasn't staged. And we performed that at the Sony Pictures recording stage, which was a really cool place to record. So many iconic movies have been recorded in that space.
2: Okay, speaking of things you've written, where have you been published?
3: Yes. So I recently was published in it's a German journal. It's the Journal for Cultural Policy and Management. I wrote an article called Tracking Yap: Professionalism, Amateurism, and the Exploitation of Emerging Opera Singers. And it's a paper that I co-published with Chanda van der Hart and Kathleen Kelly. Chanda was actually my advisor for my Fulbright project, and she is somebody who has been a wonderful mentor to me. Who I met while living in Austria. She's also an American, and she moved to Austria about 25 years ago when she was there doing a Fulbright. This paper looks at a lot of challenges within the opera industry for young and emerging singers, and the ways that companies do try to take advantage of them in financial ways. And that's something that I love about Opera Modesto, is that they are very opposed to the models that a lot of other opera companies use that tend to be a bit exploitative. And Opera Modesto says no to those models, which I appreciate very much. And so that article is available open access on Sage Journals if you look up the title online.
2: And the title again?
3: Yes, the title is Tracking YAP, Y-A-P, Professionalism, Amateurism, and the Exploitation of Emerging Opera Singers.
2: This is Laura Stokes, KCBP 95.5 FM, Voice of the Valley. All right, talk about those exploitive practices in opera, if you don't mind. And is this global? And
3: yeah, so the paper that I wrote focuses mainly on North America, but there's definitely challenges across the globe with the way that the opera industry is structured. At the end of the day, what's challenging about is the thing that's challenging about any entertainment industry is the fact that it's somebody's dream. And so people are in a position where it is easier to take advantage of them when this is the thing that they've wanted to do their entire life, is to be a performer, to be on stage. And they are willing to make sacrifices that perhaps they wouldn't in another position or in another career path. What the paper I wrote focuses on is about the fact of several different things. So there's models in the opera industry that are where you're expected to essentially pay tuition to get work experience. The idea being as an educational model. And there's some programs out there that definitely are educational models and are worthy of the tuition that they charge. And there's other programs where it's you show up, you maybe get one voice lesson a week, you are never getting any real stage time, and you're paying $8,000 to be there. It's a really obscene practice and expectation that at a certain level in your career, you're doing that. And then going on to things that are considered to be professional opportunities, young artist programs within the United States are a very big part of the model and the system for young singers. Many young artist programs are contracts that range from 3 months to 2 years, and they can pay anywhere between $200 a week to a salary of about $45,000 a year. In both of these cases, depending on no matter the length of the contract, the expectation is that you are living in that city for that period of time. Sometimes they provide you with housing. Sometimes you need to get your own housing. But in that same position, if you're doing a 3 month contract somewhere, the thought is you probably are also paying rent somewhere else, and you are making $200 a week and working very long days. And the whole idea being that, oh, we're paying you and it's a stipend because it's an educational experience for you. So it's a very convoluted language. There's a lot of convoluted language around it. But at the end of the day, it's companies taking advantage of cheap labor is essentially what is happening in a lot of those situations. I like to joke that I have four addresses that I could give anyone at any time. But the place where I pay rent is in North Hollywood, in Los Angeles. And so I have lived there for almost 3 years now. I moved to California from Vienna, which is a bit of a funny story as well, because I was living in Vienna. I wanted to stay in Vienna because I really liked living there. And I was trying to get the visa type that I needed, which was a freelance artist visa. It's a challenging visa type to get because you need to show up to your immigration appointment with 10 signed contracts for upcoming performances in the next year. Although I definitely have performed 10 contracts in the past year, I didn't have all of those contracts on January 1st. It's a hard thing to be able to show up to your appointment with all of those. And so I was in the process of trying to collect all of those contracts, seriously asking friends, okay, so we do a concert together and you pay me $2. And this is the contract, one of my 10 contracts. I was in California visiting my now fiance. I was just meeting a few different people, connecting with some people. I got dinner with somebody who was involved with Pacific Opera Project, which is a company down in Los Angeles. And I got onto their mailing list for singers. And then literally the next morning, an email went out saying, we're doing Hansel and Gretel this weekend, and our Gretel has COVID. Can anybody sing Gretel tomorrow? So I said, oh, I'll do it, even though I was there on vacation. And I also didn't know the rule. But I said to myself, I was like, okay, they said I could do it on book. And it's in English, an English translation. I bet I can learn it by tomorrow. And so I did. It went really well. And as a result, I ended up getting a few more contracts in California, in Los Angeles, which was what my idea was. I said to myself at the time, I was like, well, I'll do this and see if anything comes of it. Maybe that will help me make my decision about where I end up. And it genuinely did, because I did that. I got a few more contracts in California. And so then I decided, I was like, maybe I should just move to Los Angeles. At the time, I was planning to go back to Vienna. I was presenting at a conference a few weeks later. So I went back to Vienna. I came back about 2 months later, and all my stuff got moved to California then.
2: So now you live in LA, and
3: yes,
2: you work in Modesto. You have, what are your other two addresses?
3: Other two addresses. So I have my friend's address in Austria, which I use as my European address when I apply for things in Europe. And then I use my parents' address in New York when I apply for things in New York.
2: So you perform in all those places, then?
3: I do, yes.
2: Caleb Glickman. Pronounce his middle name for me again.
3: Yes, Giannis Glickman.
2: Giannis Glickman. He's the new music director of Opera Modesto, and your fiancé. By the way, when are you getting married?
3: We're getting married in October.
2: Good for you. Congratulations.
3: Thank you.
2: Okay, you both travel and perform all over the country, and you started at Opera Modesto in the same time. That's how you met each other? Is that how you met each other? You started at Opera Modesto?
3: Oh, no. So Caleb and I met at Carnegie Mellon.
2: Oh.
3: So we met at Carnegie Mellon in 2015, and we were friends for 7 years, and then we ended up getting together as a couple 4 years ago. But everyone thought we were a couple when we were in school together. but the way that we ended up at Opera Modesto together is actually a very funny story that Roy and Annalisa have enjoyed telling, which is that Caleb was hired by Opera Modesto to work for their Summer Opera Institute, which is their training program for teens, which I'll talk a little bit more about later. They needed a conductor, and so they hired Caleb to be the conductor for them. And this was at the point where he was living in LA and I was living in Vienna. Called me and he told me, oh, I got this offer from Opera Modesto to conduct for their summer program. And I was really excited for him. I was trying to be very excited for him. And then I got really sad. I started crying because that was supposed to be the time we were going to see each other again. And we hadn't seen each other in 4 months. So I said to him, I was like, maybe can you just ask them if they need a director or a voice teacher or anybody, any person who can do any of the things that I do? And he did a very bold thing to ask of a company that he'd never worked with before. He said, would you consider hiring my girlfriend also? Because she can do all these things. So then Roy and Annalisa had a Zoom call with me and we talked through things. And then they took a chance and decided to hire me for that summer as well. I directed some of the scenes. I taught voice lessons that summer. It's been a wonderful time ever since, and I've really enjoyed getting to work with the company here in Modesto.
2: Did you want to talk about that, their summer program for teens in Central Valley?
3: Yeah, absolutely. The Summer Opera Institute is an incredible training program for students who are graduating between 8th and 12th grade. It is a program that involves 6 weeks of private voice lessons and then a 2-week intensive that is from 9 to 5 every day and includes workshops on a wide range of topics. There has been conducting lessons, there's private voice lessons, there's dance classes, stage combat classes. We also try to cover a wide range of careers within the performing arts industry. And so there's been panels by music educators. There's been presentations from set designers, all sorts of things to give the students an opportunity to understand what the career options are out there. But the thing that's really most special about the program is that it's not a program designed for people who are specifically going into the arts as a career. There is what the company likes to call a not audition for the summer. Everybody needs to come in and sing something so they can meet the general and artistic director of the company, and so an assessment can be made of where they are musically. But every person who auditions and applies gets into the program. It is an opportunity to really build true community in the Central Valley for teenagers. And it's something that I have found so incredible as a faculty member, especially working with that age group. This upcoming summer will be my 4th year working for the Summer Opera Institute. And the fact that you're working with an age group of teenagers and so little interpersonal drama occurs. Everyone is really there and they are supportive of each other and everyone is on their own journey. The schedule is completely personalized for each student, which is just an incredible feat that Roy Stevens undertakes, where he really looks at what every student needs individually and creates their own schedule. And it's a whole, it's a chaos of a calendar. But at the end of the day, you might have a student who's a very high level who needs more time working on their finessing some of the things, and they might be going to audition for college and in music, and that's what they are getting. And then there's someone else who doesn't know how to read music, and they're getting private opportunities to work on their sight reading abilities and their ability to read music. And it's just an incredible program. And the thing that always sticks with me is the fact that so many of the teens who are involved in the program go in very shy, very quiet, or have expressed that they have a hard time making friends, or they're very lonely. And then they are all just wonderful, this wonderful, happy community by the end who keep coming back year after year. And it just means so much to all of them.
2: Is this grant funded? Do these students have to pay? Is this free?
3: So the program is, it costs the company around a little bit over $1,000 per student to put on the whole thing every summer. But we charge, that covers the salaries for the faculty and the rentals that we use. But we really want to make sure that it's affordable and accessible to as many students as possible. And so the tuition we charge is $350 per student, but almost half of the students are there on full scholarship. So that is something that is partially covered by grants and partially covered by private donations.
2: How does a student find their way to this program?
3: Oh, so the student could find their way to the program. Our not auditions are coming up in the spring. And so reaching out through Opera Modesto's website or through our Instagram page, expressing interest in the Summer Opera Institute would be the way to go. And so this runs every summer for 2 weeks in July. So we have our classes on the Modesto Junior College campus is where the intensive happens. And then we go to different theaters to end up doing our final performance.
2: Talk to me a little bit about an opera you just finished performing in for Opera Modesto. And I don't know, are you still performing it? And that's the one for Cinderella.
3: Yes. Yeah. So we actually, at this particular moment, we are still performing it. Next week is our last week of performances. We have 7 more shows. And we will have performed 41 performances of Pauline Viardot's Cinderella, or Cendrillon, which is the French title of the opera. I'm playing one of the stepsisters in the opera, which has just been so much fun because it's just great to play a mean, ridiculous role. I get to just have fun on stage every single moment. Of course, it's so much fun to play beautiful, ingenue, leading lady roles. But getting to play a comedic role is so freeing because even the other day I was on stage and I felt like I had something stuck in my throat. I needed to cough a little bit. And I could. It was in character. I could do whatever I wanted, which is amazing. And so this performance of Cinderella is part of Opera Modesto's Story into Song Literacy Initiative, which is one of the other programs that I think is one of the most incredible things that Opera Modesto does. So this is a nationally unique program where we do basically a main stage performance at the State Theater with full orchestra. This year, Opera Modesto commissioned a brand new orchestration of this opera because the opera was originally written just for piano. And so we had a whole orchestration written just for us. And this was a new libretto adaptation of the story as well. So this was the first time that this particular version of the show was ever performed. And so we did that at the State Theater with orchestra in the middle of January. And then the tour begins. And so we do a tour of the Central Valley going to 4 different counties. The tour is continuing to expand year after year. Last year, we reached 10,000 students. This year, we're going to be reaching around 12,000 students. And so we're hoping to expand even more beyond that in the future as well. The students are going to theaters that are in their community. So we are basically in residence at different theaters around the Central Valley. And the schools take field trips to go see the show. Every show also includes a brief talk back. Sometimes we do extended talk backs for high school audiences or if a school requests it. But we always do a talk back where all the singers just briefly introduce themselves and usually share something about where they were at the time that the students in the audience. So, for example, if we have all second graders, each of us will share what we were doing in music in second grade. And sometimes that answer is nothing at all. And so that also is encouraging and inspiring to students who maybe are not involved with music right now but can see that even if I'm not involved right now, I could have the potential to be involved and do something, a career in this field in the future.
2: This is Laura Stokes with Emily Gallagher, and this is KCBP 95.5 FM, the voice of the Valley. Talk about anything else you want to, about any place you've worked or performances you've done or cities you've been in. Is there anything about Vienna you want to share?
3: Yes, I love traveling, and so that's something that's a very big part of my career, and I really love meeting new people and living in new places. And something I loved about living in Vienna was being able to practice my German and being able to speak German every day. And definitely something that I want to continue to grow as a skill set is my ability in foreign languages. I also just loved just incredibly high level performances that I was able to see so inexpensively when I lived in Vienna. I actually kept a journal of every performance that I saw. I saw 82 shows when I lived in Vienna.
2: Oh my God.
3: And I rated every one of them and I wrote little notes about each one of them. That's something that I wish I could afford to do in the US. It's definitely, the tickets are a lot more expensive for a lot of shows here. But there's so many student ticket options there. I think the most I ever paid was like €20 for a ticket. But on average, I pay between €5 and €7 for tickets to see shows, which was so much fun. And so that's something I loved about living there. as I said, I just absolutely adore Pittsburgh. It's one of my favorite cities in the U.S. And I'm actually going back to Pittsburgh in 10 days after I finish my time here in Modesto. Caleb is going to be conducting the spring opera at our undergrad, coming back as guest conductor. And then I am joining him and I'm performing 3 different concerts, ranging from a jazz cabaret concert that I'm doing. I'm doing my show Enchanted Melodies. And then I'm also doing a art song recital, premiering a song cycle that my friend wrote for me in Pittsburgh. So I'm going to be back in Pittsburgh for all of March.
2: Back to Enchanted Melodies. How long is that opera?
3: So it runs between 45 and 50 minutes, depending on how much interaction happens with the kids in the audience.
2: Another personal question. How many languages do you speak? 2 or more?
3: So I always say I speak Italian and German at a very high conversational level. I was much better with Italian when I was not studying German as intently. I feel like it's kind of thing where it fades in and out of what languages you speak best of all, but I also have studied French and Spanish and Russian and Serbian as well.
2: Oh my, can you get by in those languages?
3: I can get by in French and Spanish. The interesting thing about opera is that you study languages and you also study the diction of the languages separately. I can read things in Russian and pronounce it correctly, but I don't necessarily know what it means. But I know what the letters sound like, and that's what's helpful sometimes as a singer. Is if you're learning an opera in another language, you can have the translation right there. You just need to know how to say the words correctly. Of course, having the language background and knowing what the words actually mean is extremely helpful, which is why I decided to study Italian and German so intently when I was in school.
2: Back to LA. You've told me there are a lot of different opera companies there, many little opera companies. Tell us about that, because I'll bet most folks don't realize that LA has a lot of opera companies.
3: Yes, it definitely does. And the companies there really range in all different sizes. Of course, there's LA Opera, but as I mentioned, I've performed with Pacific Opera Project, which does, their whole model is accessible and affordable opera. And so they do a lot of very silly, off the beaten path sort of things. They just closed a production of a Star Trek version of The Abduction from the Seraglio this past weekend.
2: How cute.
3: Which is very cool. The company I worked with that I did the baseball opera with, Lyric Opera of Orange County, they're a very small company, but I'm also doing Enchanted Melodies with them actually next weekend. So I'm going to be here in Modesto till the 20th, then I'm going to Orange County to do that show, and then I'm flying to Pittsburgh on the 24th. That is my trajectory over the next few days. So there's those companies, and then the company I did Minute to Midnight with, they focus specifically on contemporary opera and working with composers who are writing new opera. So that's another interesting company there. Opera Italia, which I've worked with, they only do Italian language opera or opera by Italian American composers, and they have really delightful orchestras. Their priority is really on, they almost do concert operas really, and they have some of the best and largest orchestras that I've worked with, which has been wonderful.
2: You have a network of friends in the opera industry. One of them is an opera singer here, Elise Walters. How do you know her?
3: So Elise Walters is my next door neighbor in North Hollywood, actually. The same weekend that I did my crazy jump-in performance of Hansel and Gretel, after the performance, Caleb, who had been living in LA, said, oh, we should go to my friend Elise's house to celebrate. I had not met Elise yet. And so we went over to her apartment. We hung out, had a lovely time. And then we walked out and I saw, there's an open house sign right next door. And so I was like, we should go look. And so we went and we looked at this open house, and that's actually where I ended up living. And that's where I live now. And that's how we ended up as next door neighbors. And then Elise ended up coming here to Modesto to sing Gretel and Hansel and Gretel with Opera Modesto last year. And then she's back this year singing Cinderella in our production of Cinderella.
2: Do you get to keep that cute little green wig that you wore for Cinderella? Because Elise gets to keep the tiara.
3: Oh, I do not get to keep the wig, but it's very nice that she gets to keep the tiara.
2: What and who inspired you to become a musical performer and a singer?
3: Yes, so it definitely was my music teachers. So I went to public school in New York, and I had wonderful music teachers at every stage of my education. And my parents, although supportive, are not particularly musical at all. And so both of them work in medicine, and so they were very surprised when I wanted to go into music. And so it was really my music teachers who supported me a lot, in particular my choir teacher in high school, who really encouraged me to pursue performing professionally. And I always did the school musicals when I was a student, and I was in the plays. And so that was always a big part of my life, but I never did any things outside of school. I didn't do external theater or music programs. It was just the teachers that I had at my schools.
2: Public school in New York, the state of New York,
3: yes,
2: is the reason why you are an opera singer.
3: Yes, absolutely.
2: So certainly don't want to cut back on any of our music programs. in Stanislaus County, do we? No. So your siblings are musical also because of the teachers in the public school system. Is that correct?
3: Yes, absolutely. I think also part of it is I'm the oldest of five, and so I think some of them followed what I did in some ways as well. But my siblings are also all musical. And a fun little thing that ended up happening is my sister, Kelly, who is a biomedical engineer, is actually involved in our tour of Cinderella right now.
2: Oh.
3: Because she came to see the show in January, which she loved. And then she finished her master's in December. And she has a job lined up with Stryker Medical Devices as an engineer designing things. And her job starts in July. And so while she was here, my mom said to me, she said, oh, do you need a roadie? Do you need someone to go on tour with you? And I said, oh, well, we have people. The company.

0: development for Opera Modesto. And this is a position which I really see as a two-track position. So I'm working to develop the company in terms of fundraising and expanding our capacity to and our budget each year. But I also see it as a role in audience development and expanding our presence in the community as well. And so we, as an opera company, we have a footprint that I think needs to be expanded. More people need to know about the work that we're doing in the city. And so I am working on partnering with a lot of small businesses in the city of Modesto to continue raising our brand awareness, and also partnering with bigger businesses and corporations to try to get some more corporate sponsorships, cultivating donor relationships that we already have, and really just being an extra pair of eyes, ears, and hands to continue to build and cultivate the relationships that we have in the community, because we already have so many wonderful people who support and care about Opera Modesto so much. And we want to make sure that they know that they are loved and appreciated by us, because their contributions to the company are why the company is alive and well today.
1: What makes the initiative that Opera Modesto has, what makes them different? Is there something unique about their initiative?
0: Yeah, so I would say, I think the two programs I talked about, the Summer Opera Institute and the Story into Song Literacy Initiative, are the two most unique initiatives that Opera Modesto has. We also do the standard operas at the Gallo Center, which are wonderful and beautiful and a very big part of what we do. But at the end of the day, that is also what many other opera companies are doing. And so that is a model that is a great model, but also having these additional things that we can talk about is what really makes Opera Modesto unique in the industry.
1: Is there a cultural difference performing in Modesto as to compared to performing anywhere else, like Vienna or Pittsburgh or New York City?
0: I would say, as a performer, it's not a difference that I really feel. As a director of development, it's definitely a difference that I feel. And the company I worked for before I worked for Opera Modesto, as I mentioned, was based in Savannah, Georgia, but we had a very large donor base in New York City, and we did a lot of events in New York City. And the demographic is so different between those two places. And it's the kind of thing where I, especially growing up in New York, I feel like I understood pretty well what made people excited and interested in donating to a company and the things that were important to donors in New York. And it's been a really big learning curve for me in Modesto, because it's just different people in different places who have priorities that are not the same. And so that's been interesting to me as a arts administrator. As a performer, I think it's pretty similar no matter where you are, because audiences are humans, and humans are similar everywhere in the world. And we have many more similarities than differences.
1: You not only are an opera singer, you do other musical theater. And I heard you tell me that you lost a job one time due to your dance skills. Can you talk about that?
0: Oh, yes. I love dancing. I really enjoy dancing. And I love musical theater. That's the thing that I first fell in love with performing, was through musical theater. I don't do as much musical theater because I am not as good of a dancer as other people. Some people are just absolutely incredible. It's just not a part of my skill set that I have trained as much. And it's something that I am constantly working on and trying to train and expand. But every time I go to a musical theater audition, I'm like, oh, if there's a dance call, I don't really know if I'm going to make it through to the next round. But that's definitely an area of growth for me, because I do love dancing and I do love musical theater. But opera auditions are just very different. In a musical theater audition, you're typically going in and singing like 30 seconds of music and then doing a dance combination that you learn right there in the audition, and then maybe doing a monologue or something. And then in an opera audition, you're expected to bring 5 fully prepared arias. So you come in with about 30 minutes of music prepared, and then you sing 1 or 2 pieces.
1: Okay, that's fascinating, really.
0: Yeah.
1: Okay, for your own entertainment outside of work, what do you watch and how do you pass your time when you're not working and singing and dancing?
0: Oh, that's a great idea.
1: And flying around to Vienna, making me jealous.
0: So this is the challenge that I have in my own life, is I love what I do very much. And so I sometimes do struggle to do things that are not work, because I love seeing theater and I love going to performances, which sometimes is hard to separate from the work that I do, because that is what I do as an artist. I love seeing other people perform. That's something that brings me a lot of joy. This is another example of a sort of adjacent, it's a hobby, but it's also connected to my career, is I recently have gotten very interested in improv comedy. And so I have been taking improv classes at the Upright Citizens Brigade in Los Angeles. And I've also gotten very interested in musical improv, which is a really fun version of improv where basically

0: basically you get a one-word prompt, as you would in most improv shows. But instead of creating a scene or skit out of that, you create a hour-long narrative musical with improvised lyrics, improvised music, and choreography. And so it's something that I have really enjoyed. And actually, I do find very different from what I do every day, because I, as an opera singer, you're expected to show up at your first rehearsal completely memorized. That's the expectation in the opera industry. And I love the freedom that you get from improv, where no preparation's allowed and you just have to make it up on the spot. It's a really liberating creative experience.
1: This has been Emily Gallagher.
0: Thank you so much. It's been such a pleasure to be here.
1: Director of Development at Opera Modesto. Thank you so much for sharing your time with us, Emily.

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The Stanislaus County Youth Theater Group, Yes Company, presents the Disney Broadway musical Frozen at 7 p.m. on July 23rd and July 24th, and at 2 p.m. on July 25th and July 26th at the Gallo Center for the Arts in downtown Modesto. 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

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You can put food scraps, yard waste, paper, food-soiled cardboard in your green bin for composting. 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

0: The Modesto Stanislaus Poetry Center is holding two more writing workshops this summer. On Saturday, July 11th, local poet Stella Baratlis will lead a fast-paced, hands-on class in several exciting forms of poetry. Then, on Saturday, August 22nd, local poet Linda Scheller will lead a workshop on biographical poetry. Both workshops begin at 1 p.m. at the Salida Library. More information at mostpoetry.org.
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From Pacifica Radio in San Francisco, this is Flashpoints. I'm Dennis Bernstein with Miguel Gabriel-Molina. Today on the show, a great pal is tracking Trump as the criminal in chief gets ready to cripple and fling a wrench into the upcoming midterm elections. What will be going on there? Also, Culture Clash founder and award-winning playwright Richard Montoya keeping track of ICE in L.A. and keeping the people, helping to keep the people safe. He'll be with myself and Miguel Gabriel-Molina, and we have a lot to talk about in terms of ICE and the way in which people are rising up to resist. All this and more coming up straight ahead. Stay tuned.

0: And you're listening to Flashpoint on Pacifica Radio. My name is Dennis Bernstein. This is your daily investigative news magazine. We come to you every weekday from 5 to 6 over the Pacifica Radio Network. And these days, every so often, we get a visit from our good friend Greg Palast. We, for many years, have been tracking his work in terms of defending your elections, trying to make them free and fair. Greg Palast, it looks like the president is determined to throw up, undermine the upcoming midterm elections. He gave an interesting speech last night. How are you tracking this? What do we need to know? Can he screw up the flow? Will he seize? Can he go and seize certain election results in certain cities, like, for instance, Atlanta, where he says his 2020 election was stolen?
1: Oh, my God. Yes. Well, first of all, he owns the voting cops. That is the Justice Department, now the Injustice Department. This is no joke. So he's turning on the full force of the federal government to either pass what he calls the SAVE Act, the America Voter Integrity, whatever they call it, Act, which is basically Jim Crow 3.0. You couldn't figure out anything worse for our voting system other than returning poll taxes and literacy tests, you know, where black people have to recite the Constitution and white people have to add 2 + 2. So we've been here before. So we got to remember that in the pendulum of history. But it's pretty grim right now. And I could he went on for 40 minutes. I would need an hour and 40 minutes to undo every lie. But let's start with a few here. I have read more at GregPalast.com, where I have a story called I Laughed When Trump. So one, he announced that the Chinese had hacked into hundreds of millions of U.S. voter files. He got, you know, names, addresses, party preferences. Guess what, Dennis? I've done the same, because those documents are public. The reason they're public, Mr. Trump, is that we still have a democracy. And and political candidates need to know the names of the voters and where they live so they can contact them with their pitches or whatever. That's what you do in a democracy. This is not hidden documents. Your personal vote is hidden. But the fact that you voted, the fact that you're registered, that's a public document. And there is zero information that the Chinese did anything with this whatsoever. They just, you know, downloaded the stuff, as I have. They go to the Illinois site. It says download list. That's the hack. And then, you know, the other thing he's doing is he tells us breathlessly that there are literally, and this is a quote, hundreds of thousands of non-citizens voting. Now, this canard, he's been pulling this game for years. The Heritage Foundation, which wrote Project 2025, makes the claim that there are 6 million non-citizens voting. So I asked Heritage, you have 6 million. Since these people are registered to vote and you know their names because you said that there are 6 million, give me 6 names. I'm not looking for a million. I'm not looking for 6 million. I'm looking for 6 names. They couldn't give me one. They couldn't give me one convicted non-citizen voter. But here's the danger. It's not just, and this is where I have a problem with, like, the New York Times and Washington Post, NPR analysis. It's not that Trump is lying. It's not that Trump is making up, you know, he's in the world of his non-fact. The problem is when this becomes law. So what he is ordering is for his Department of Homeland Security, which should make you all feel insecure. His Department of Homeland Security is going to give lists of non-citizens voters to designated states, in other words, swing states. Now, this has been done once before. And back in 2012, the state of Florida demanded that Obama turn over the deportation list from the Department of Homeland Security. As a result, Florida removed 172,000 voters from the voter rolls as, quote, suspected non-citizens. I don't know what a suspected non-citizen is. In the end, out of 172,000 voters, Only one voter was charged with this crime. He was an Austrian Republican, by the way. But thousands of guys named Luis Garcia lost their vote, because if you deport a Luis Garcia, and there's a Luis Garcia on the Florida voter rolls, that Garcia lost his vote. Literally 172,000. Now, several thousand took a day and went to federal court to get their vote back, but they each had to do that individually to say, I'm a citizen. And you know the color of the people that had to spend the day in court to get their vote back, and most people won't. So then we have the Russian influence campaign, but that was for Trump, not against him, if you remember. And then he cites, and I love this one, he cites Venezuelan influence on our voting machines. Well, here's the problem with that the 2020 election was thrown because of Venezuelan software. You know, and Maduro or someone decided to press a button, and that's how he lost with their Venezuelan voting machines. The thing is that Smartmatic, which is the Venezuelan-founded company, their only voting machines in all of the United States is in Los Angeles. And he's saying he would have won Los Angeles, Donald Trump, and not that that would have made any damn difference, but so... You have to understand, when people talk about the Venezuelan software and computing and voting equipment, that's only in the city and the county of Los Angeles, nowhere else in the country. And that's because of LA has this incredibly complex voting system, and only Smartmatic had the software to accomplish that. But still, most people in, you know, and that brings us up something else, which is that he pulls out the old chestnuts of that our voting machines are hackable. And by the way, Dennis, I've heard this from a few people on the left, you know, and which I've warned. If we on the left start talking about, you know, computer hacking and that the machines are vulnerable and tabulators are vulnerable, I always warn. I said the right wing is going to pick this up and run with it, and they're going to make it their tale, and they're going to quote us. So knock it off, because here's a fact that I think that no one I've asked knows the answer to. I asked you earlier, so you know the answer. But the number of people who vote on paper ballots in the United States is 98%. 44 states outlaw non-paper ballots by law. Only 2% of American voters in these holdout counties vote on these direct recording machines. So stop talking about Diebold and ESNS. They don't exist, and the machines don't exist to be hacked. The tabulators, who cares? Because you got paper ballots. And so you'll have tabulators, but you can always say, show me the ballots. And in fact, that's what Trump is trying to pull off here with his raid on Fulton County, which is Atlanta. We've talked about this before. He was the big... promoter of the film 2000 Mules, in which he claims that 2000 black men were paid $10 each by Jewish billionaires to steal ballots and stuff them into ballot drop boxes. And they had the proof, except that they never gave us the proof. And in fact, a judge actually imprisoned the accusers, but not Trump, of course, imprisoned the accusers for contempt of court for failing making these claims and failing to produce the lists that of these so-called illegal voters. So what Trump is doing now, he's taken the ballots from 2020, these six-year-old ballots, and he's having the Justice Department go through every single ballot to see if they were made in China or filled out by illegal voters. Well, the state of Georgia, which is very, very Republican, has gone through those physical ballots, 70,000 of them, has gone through those physical ballots three times, and they can't find a single illegal ballot, not one. The Georgia Bureau of Investigation, which is a Republican cop organization, ran all over the state of Georgia and found nothing but a lot of black people guilty of voting while black. And that's all they ever found. But this is a problem, because if we impose these laws saying you have to remove so-called non-citizens, you have to disqualify so-called suspect ballots, that you have to, and then things like you have to show proof of citizenship to vote, which will cost 21 million votes, according to the Brennan Center. Especially women, 69 million women use their husband's last name, Dennis. How do you prove you're a citizen if your passport has the wrong name? And if you, and two-thirds of black people don't have passports, half of Americans don't have passports, by the way, of any kind. So this is really serious stuff. This is really serious stuff.
0: Absolutely. We're speaking with, speaking of serious, we're speaking with Greg Palast, gregpalast.com. Greg, let me read to you a little bit from a piece that just came out on Associated Press, and then I want to ask you a follow-up question on that. This is coming just right off of AP today. President Donald Trump released a trove of documents during a primetime address to the nation that allies had hyped as a smoking gun that would prove his long debunked allegations of mass voter fraud. Speaking from the White House on Thursday night, he described shocking revelations like Chinese meddling to undermine his failed candidacy in 2020 and a cover-up by the deep state, he claimed. Americans were blatantly lied to about the security of our election infrastructure. What about the Chinese? They certainly did collect all the documents out of the Trump administration.
1: They're collecting all the data files that I get by hitting the download button on state voting offices. It's public documents. But the other thing is that the intelligence report that was released said China got the public voter files, but it was a decision actually of the Politburo that they didn't want to mess with U.S. elections because they literally couldn't figure out who was worse for China, Biden or Trump. And after all, Biden put 100% tariffs on Chinese automobiles, and Trump did the opposite. He grabbed his ankles and dropped tariffs on China because they control the rare earth. So who turned out to be, you know, there's the intelligence community itself said China stayed out of it. And, you know, Russia didn't, but they didn't manipulate. They couldn't get into the voting machines because we don't have voting machines anymore. By the way, for those of you who say, well, I used the computer and when I went to vote in Los Angeles, that's called a ballot marking device. All it does is print your ballot so that there's no stray marks and you don't get disqualified, which is a huge problem, especially in California. Votes being disqualified for stray marks, et cetera. So it's neatly printed. You look it over. These are your votes. Yeah. And then you personally stick that paper in a scanner. You can't hack it. You can't. Okay. And I've never seen the evidence of this hacking since we got rid of the what's called the DRE machines, the push and pray machines. They're all gone. And so they can't do it even if they wanted to. But it's very, very, you know, obviously he's flooding the field with all this junk with thousands of pages of stuff. But everything I've read, whatever he's claimed about the documents, have proven the opposite. In fact, the head of the Intelligence Committee said that they already had reports in the House. They already had reports about from the intelligence community, which says there was no hacking in 2020. There wasn't in 2024. What there is massive racial vote suppression. And this is very important to understand if you're listening carefully. A week before Trump gave his speech, he fired every member, Democratic and Republican, from the Elections Assistance Commission. So there are no commissioners, and that shut down the commission. And the problem with that, NPR says, oh, they kind of watch the voting machines. That's not their main job. Their main job is to collect all the detailed data on voting in every jurisdiction in the United States. I use that material to prove that vote suppression elected Donald Trump in 2016 and 2024. That's where my data comes from. When I talk about using hard data as a statistician, I get it from the EAC. And now I'm scared to death we're going to lose all the data. I have no doubt that they're going to trash it all. We're trying to suck down as much data as possible. So they're eliminating the evidence of their crime while they accuse while they cry that they are the victims of a crime. Well, if you're victims of a crime, why are you deep sixing all the data? Wouldn't that be the first thing you would turn to? dangerous.
0: Yeah. Again, speak with Greg Palast. Mm-hmm. We're talking about what Trump is doing, what he's trying to do. Well, I mean, Greg, this really could turn quite ugly. Do you suspect that Trump is willing to show up with the troops, with the forces he need, with his special forces to seize voting machines? This could go to some pretty terrible places.
1: Yes. If he declares that there is some type of foreign interference, national emergency, he has to shut things down. He's got to seize control of voting stations, and you're going to have, you know, 1,000 guard troops or ICE, Gestapo, whatever they've got, are surrounding a voting station in a Hispanic neighborhood in Phoenix, which is going to be a battleground. Arizona's a battleground state. You're going to scare the hell out of people and scare them away. Not because they're non-citizens, but do you want to walk your kids and your family through a gauntlet of firearms and probably a bunch of white supremacists screaming at you? We had 36 polling stations in 2024 close in Atlanta because of bomb threats. And now the bomb threats are effectively coming from our old federal government. Yeah, I'm very worried. In fact, yesterday I'm proud to announce that we're adding the great human rights attorney, civil rights attorney, Gregory Yates, to our legal team, who is a specialist at dealing with this violence. He gave the eulogy at the George Floyd funeral. This is the first time the Palace Investigative Fund has actually had to prepare for violence. He's creating this atmosphere where people who are voting, if they have brown skin, if they have black skin, or if they're young voters or whatever, they have a beard that makes them look like they're Muslim or something. You're creating terror and you're scaring people away, and that's exactly what they want to do. So I just hope people have, you know, voting is now a blood sport. You're just going to have to walk through the fire, except most people today mail in their ballots. Be very careful when you mail in your ballot, especially if you get one from China. These nuts were looking for flecks of bamboo in the ballot paper. It's like, you know, it'd be funny if it weren't tragic. But yes,
0: they're always expecting whatever the, you know, party's in power in terms of president, the other party gains seats in the House and sometimes in the Senate. This was initially looking at the possibility of being a landslide, a Democratic landslide. But it does appear that Trump has been able to intimidate, undermine, and really screw up the process already so that, the Dems might take the House, but it's going to be very close. Go on, please.
1: Well, the big problem, as I point out, of all these things, the number one problem is the big purge. Now, I expect from 2024, we had about 3.5 million people wrongly removed from the voter rolls. And remember, I did this report for the ACLU and Black Voters Matter. This huge team of statistical experts. You know, it wasn't just Greg Palast making a guess here. We had the experts go through the list. We found out that they were 66% inaccurate, the purge list. When I say inaccurate, they're removing American citizens from the voter rolls. And overwhelmingly, you know their color, you know where they live. And this is what I'm very concerned about. So I'm asking everyone, you know, please get out the word to check your registration 2 months before the election. And if your name is missing, please re-register. That's the simplest solution. They're going after, you know, that we're bringing back the old interstate cross-check, this name-matching game, so-called deportees that have supposedly swum back to vote in Georgia. This is all, it's dangerous stuff, Dennis. That's what I'm worried about.
0: And you're listening to Flashpoints on Pacifica Radio. Well, Greg, we appreciate the good information. I'm really wondering where this is going to go. Trump does seem desperate, and I don't know, it does seem there's a direct relationship to the kinds of revelations that come out of the whole sex rape scandal that clearly revolves around Trump, and he's deeply engaged. Don't you think he'll do whatever he can to?
1: That's
0: the driving force, right? This is the driving force. War, yeah.
1: We had a war to get rid of Epstein. Then when the war went bad, they're now going into, you know, alien voters. If you see someone in a spaceship going to vote with a stack of ballots, they're going. And one of the things you said about kicking in the doors, I think at the Fulton County raid was practiced for Election Day this November to have the feds move in and seize ballot boxes and drop boxes in the middle of the Election Day or the week before out of the drop boxes, that they're going to just seize the ballots. And that means Cash Patel is going to tell you who won the election. Dangerous.
0: Right. Amazing. It's amazing what's happening. All right. Thank you, Greg Palast, gregpalast.com. We appreciate the incredibly important information and urge you to be careful and keep us posted.
1: I will. And my best to Richard Montoya, though I don't even know why you're having him on, because Trump said we haven't had one single illegal alien cross the border since he's been president. Again,
0: yeah,
1: not one. You did. So I don't know why.
0: How does he get that? Where's that statistic come from? How do you get that statistic? I always wonder.
1: Obviously JD Vance or the nether side of JD Vance. Anyway, I'll before I get into bad jokes, this is serious stuff. And thank you for giving me the opportunity to remind people that this is serious stuff. Okay, thanks, Dennis.
0: All right, thank you. Take care, Greg. And what we're gonna do now is we're gonna take a nice long musical break. We're gonna see if we can get Miguel Gavilan Molina on the air with us. At about 5:30, we're gonna be joined by Richard Montoya, Culture Clash. He has a lot to say about all of this. But right now, let's hear some music.

0: And you're listening to Flashpoints on Pacifica Radio. My name is Dennis Bernstein. This is your daily investigative news magazine. And we're always delighted to welcome back to these airwaves Richard Montoya, Culture Clash, a good friend of the show, a good friend of our senior producer, Miguel Gavilan Molina. We're all watching the world go by, Richard. These have become very dangerous times, and Miguel and I really wanted to sort of get your latest take on the resistance and how you're dealing with what is clearly emerging violence. Trump's trying to create, in my opinion, this force that he's trying to fund. This is going to be his death squads. Welcome to Flashpoints, Rich.
1: Well, with that, thank you for that welcome, Dennis and Miguel. And, you know, we're watching in horror and anger and shock and what must be focused, you know, responses to a nationalized death squad being normalized by this, you know, fascist administration. It's really the policies of Stephen Miller, his dream, his wet dream of eradicating the country of brown people. And I just don't understand why the Dodger baseball team has to go to the Oval Office to you know, shake hands with this president. Thank goodness one of the Dodgers, at least two Dodgers, are boycotting that stupid ceremony. Kiki Hernandez of Puerto Rico and one of the pitchers, a Mexican pitcher, are not going and joining the rest of the team. And why should they? Why should they go normalize a raving xenophobe? I'm at the moment traveling through southern Arizona with my 7-year-old daughter Luna, and I just have to say that, you know, I've got my passport and my driver's license at the ready, but I just feel as a brown man that this thing is methodically and steadily building, and they're just ramping up. They've got billions of dollars to back this up. And how many Hispanic lawmakers voted for this crap? And people are dying. People are dying because of the Democratic blunder. People are dying because of Stephen Miller. People are dying because of Donald Trump. So I keep a wary eye on the road and my rearview mirror. Well, the truth is, any one of us can get the knock on our window and end up in the same fate as one of these two innocent, hardworking gentlemen that lost their lives in Houston and Maine. And I'm with the rest of the world. I'm in shock, Dennis and Miguel. And I don't give orders, but I feel like I'm awaiting orders as a soldier. I want to know what is going to be our responses to this, because they say that take it to the ballot box, and you know, this is why it's important to vote. Half the Latino electeds voted for this stuff, you know? This is why we're so fed up with the DNC. The old-style politics is not working for us at all. And so while Kamala debates the coconut dance and how the Dems lost a golden opportunity, at least it might have been a little better, I don't know, but this death march, this culture of death that the Trump administration is meticulously modulating and pushing. It wouldn't be here if the Dems were able to have a clear vision and a message. But I have no faith in the DNC. So we're going to have to take matters in our hands and see what the folks in the Bay Area say, what are our brothers and sisters in Antifa in Seattle saying, what's going to be our response here is my question.
0: You're listening to Flashpoints on Pacifica Radio. That is the founder of Culture Clash, Richard Montoya. We're talking about, an emerging situation where the Trump administration is creating a structure in law enforcement that in the context of ISIS, now killing people. Two people apparently assassinated in the last week. And there's a lot of concern about this. Bringing in to this discussion, your good friend, Richard Montoya, Miguel Gavilan Molina. You have been traveling with Miguel in various ways for a long time. Gavilan, say hello to your brother.
2: Orale, compadre. Good to hear your voice. Thanks for joining us, and give Luna a big high five for me. That said, compadre, you know, behind everything, I've been traveling, going in and out of different brown communities, Northern California, Central, and I keep, people keep asking me, is this an intent to remove all of us? Well, I've come to terms. The plan that this government has, this white nationalist supremacist fascist government, is ethnic cleansing. They're taking the playbook from the Israelis and what they're doing in Palestine. It hasn't got to that point yet, but I'm really concerned that, at some point they're going to roll in the tanks. At some point, the helicopter gunships are going to come, and this country needs to awaken. This particular government right now, the presidency, is a corporate enterprise. Ran literally, if you see how the presidency and the Oval Office operate, it's a crime family, and the White House has become their ATM, which is like, we're watching this happen. The Supreme Court, I hold them responsible. They gave the sexual predator, convicted felon, acting as president, they gave him immunity. That's why he does whatever he wants. Nothing's going to happen to him. We saw what happened roughly, 3 weeks ago, 4 weeks ago, when Congress passed, we're going to roll him in and, with war powers and so forth. Well, what happened? He still bombs away. He's still, trying to destroy the Middle East and Iran. So that said, compadre, I know that when the situation first blew up way back in February, March, and, we saw troops coming out, we saw him mobilize the National Guard, we saw, them supporting, supposedly, to protect, ICE federal agents. But at some point, I believe that the National Guard also answers to the governor, which would be, Gavin Newsom. He's the governor. I wonder if there's going to be a possibility where the governor's going to say, wait a second, I'm going to mobilize the National Guard to stop this newly put together 200,000 force of paramilitary, secret, police death squads, military death squads, to stop them from coming in and at voting sites, to coming into ballot box drop off, places, sites. Do you think that might happen? And because when you start looking at the National Guards in California and you start looking at the population, the National Guard, reflects the makeup of California. I would say that 40%, maybe 35-40% are brown National Guardsmen, and the population, the largest concentration of brown masses population in the country and of undocumented folks is California, and particularly Southern California. Can you see something happen to where the governor might take an action and say, wait a second, I'm going to protect the citizens of California? What do you think, Richard?
1: I know the criticisms of Governor Newsom well, and since the Zapatista movement that you got me turned on to, Miguel, decades ago, where we came away from Chiapas understanding the pitfalls of neoliberalism and yes, what that meant. And this is what I mean with my frustration with the DNC and neoliberals, that we just are doing lip service. But Gavin Newsom is a smart enough guy, I think, that he might figure out a way to pit the states' rights against the federalization of this voting, which is completely illegal of Trump to do. This speech last night was an incoherent jumble, but it was just enough diversion that now today that's what we're talking about, the stupid speech last night. So we're not talking about ICE this morning. We're not talking about the death. We're talking about, you know, breaking apart Trump's incoherence last night. The Chinese did it, and a million immigrants and some voter registration.

0: there's going to be a battle. And we're just learning about the detention centers in Colorado that are run by for-profit groups in Florida. And tuberculosis is breaking out. And people are dying also and getting gravely ill at these detention centers. So, you know, it's the World Cup is fine. And we're cheering and crying for our teams in the World Cup. And a lot of the players that we love, like Messi and some of the biggest stars have embraced Netanyahu and they've embraced Trump. And, you know, they parade children on the pitch. And, you know, this country is killing immigrant men who are here legally in front of their three-year-old children, you know. So, you know, we can get all weepy about the World Cup, but there's something definitely, definitely wrong that's going on. You know, there's a man standing over there, and it just, you know, one thing that we did with Culture Clash last week, we had a performance, a free performance in the public square, several thousand people with some amazing bands, Chicano Batman, Frontman, ENS, and others. And so several thousand people gathered, and we knew that a lot of people would be coming to the show from the Pico Union area, heavily Salvadoran area, from Echo Park area. All the Latino quarters would be coming to see Culture Clash at Grand Performances last weekend. And we started the show without traditionally saying to the audience that the show is starting now. We started slowly, and we had Doña Flora, the cotton candy, you know, vendor, a street vendor lady who raises her children and grandchildren on the meager sales that she makes selling cotton candy and other things in the city's parks. And before you know it, she's on the stage with her cotton candy holder, and two ICE agents approach. And just to watch the audience react, Miguel and Dennis, not really knowing.
1: Hey, Buddha.
0: Wait, ICE is at our, you know, our Culture Clash show, because our actors look just like ICE agents. And they begin to arrest Doña Flora, but something happens with this immigrant grandmother. She begins to fight back, and she takes her cotton candy pole, and it turns into a superpower staff, and she removes the cotton candy with the sharp holder, the edges of the cotton candy holders, and she begins to ritualistically stab the ICE agents. And we've got blood squirt bottles in place, and we're squirting blood all over the stage, and the crowd is exercising and just going crazy, cheering Doña Flora on, because we all feel that pent up need to fight back, to react. And eventually they got that, oh, this is the Culture Clash guys are up to this. But it's very hard right now to want to get a laugh or think about humor or levity, because there's really nothing funny about the situation. But what we did was allow the person who's usually the victim to rise up and to strike back, and she victimized her two ICE agents, and she got a wild applause, and then cue the cumbia music, the party started. But that's our sort of fantasy liberation. But if we could execute, you know, a tasteful death by cotton candy holder, we would do that. But the audience really got it, and it's just, and then those ICE officers kept surfacing throughout the entire show, and soon they arrest a poet, and soon they arrest the lead singer, and soon, you know, and we thought a few years ago this is paranoia, but it's not. It's a daily occurrence in this country. And so, you know, we strike back with our little measures of whatever we can, guys. But you would have loved the collective response of an audience, you know, ready to

0: want to cheer on the immigrants of Los Angeles, the immigrants of the East Bay, the immigrants of Houston, the immigrants of Maine. I mean, they're just... And this ICE force, this death force, they're so damn unprofessional. They don't even know the first thing about policing, de-escalation, proper identification, anything. They're just, you know, he might have had drugs or you know, his car lurched forward after he was shot in the head four times. That's what the car lurched forward. So they're lying, they're killing, and we've got to figure out ways to keep striking back.
1: That's the voice of Richard Montoya, Culture Clash. I'm Dennis Bernstein with Miguel Gavilan Molina. You're listening to all of this on Flashpoints on Pacifica Radio. We're hoping you could stay with us for a few more minutes, Richard. We're going to take a few calls at 1-800-958-9008. 1-800-958-9008. If you have a follow-up, if you want to ask Richard Montoya what's going on. Richard, I want to ask you, and I know Miguel has another question as well, but it really does seem like a time to really have prepared it, courses that prepare the kids for what could happen. What there maybe should be some kind of discussion group at the school that include both the teachers and the students and the parents. It seems like this could get a lot worse than it already is.
0: Well, Dennis, we're going to need that, and that's going to be a very basic and a minimal need that we're able to have discussions with the school administrators, with our principal in Los Angeles, the workforce, the teachers, largely very Latino, Asian American, and African American workforce, and people are concerned. We thought that a few years ago that's about the worst that it could get, but it's been slowly building. We've been focused on other things, like World Cup's got us a little bit distracted and this and that, but make no mistake, I mean, as the school year starts, we've been told by Stephen Miller that they've only just begun, baby, you know? And so this escalation is going to continue, and there's just going to be, unfortunately, a lot more confrontations like the ones we've just seen in Houston and Maine. And I like what I see in Maine. I see a largely Anglo population reacting with anger, a big anger, and they're jamming up the offices of these senators and these politicians, at least in Maine, they're demanding answers in the same way Minneapolis rose up, in the same way Seattle rises up, the same way that the East Bay and Bay Area, rises up. This is a sort of third-tier allies and coalitions that we need. Hello.
1: Gary Vaughn.
2: Are we done?
1: Gavilan, are you with us?
3: Oh, yes, absolutely. I just
1: you're
3: wanted
1: on with
3: to,
1: Richard.
3: To add to that, Richard, because I know that you devoted your life, to doing art and really expressing it, in the theater, on the stage. But you come from a long tradition, starting with, your father, the legendary giant in literature and art, Jose Montoya. And when he helped found the Royal Chicano Air Force, and using art to resist using art as a form of revolution, bringing out what was hidden, bringing out what was apparent but never seen, and using means of different forms, from silk screening to poster to books to murals. I can go on and on and on with that. But you've kept that tradition. Are you seeing in your travels, because I know you're always on the move, you know, young people taking up that mantle, taking up art and using it as a means of resistance, using art as a means of revolution, changing what has been? You know, we're going through a massive change right now. The white colonial Euro, you know, descendants of pilgrims and Puritans, you know, have finally taken over, you know, Capitol Hill. The Confederacy, you know, after 160 some odd years, finally achieved its goal. And we have a convicted felon, you know, who's leading the charge. And now our votes are going to be challenged. But we know, Richard, that without the Latino vote, you're not going to win state or national, you know, offices, you know, post positions, titles. How do you see we as La Raza, you know, because there are groups that consider us, you know, well, the Hispanics voted for Trump in the last election. I think it was maybe 6 to 12% that did, you know, and I call those people self-hating Latinos. I don't call them Hispanics, Latinos. But at this point, you know, he's even lost, the current presidency has even lost the support of those Latinos. Are you seeing changes, and are you seeing art leading the front in this fight against hatred, violence, and racism?
0: Well, on one hand, Miguel, I am, and we talk about that, you and I, and our call to action last week, the Culture Clash show, it's intended for Chicanos, of course, but we're also dialing in, you know, a message, a call to action for, you know, every skater, every punk rocker, every graffiti artist, every MC, every DJ, every, you know, arts activist to dial up and raise the temperature on their expression. That's a little bit different than a lot of the celebrating I'm seeing currently at Hispanic functions and galas, like you say, the self-hating Latinos are just the ones that think that, you know, ICE isn't directed at them. So, you know, there's a lot of fundraising and celebrating going on right now. And there's also an attitude that says, you know, we need really happy folkloric stuff right now because we've got to take a break from all this madness. And our instinct is quite the opposite. It's the moment to turn it up and to say, you know, if you can take a break from the Hispanic galas for just one moment, we really need to address some situations, including the ballot boxes, because right now the Democrats have, you know, no confidence that any of these young people that are fed up with the situation in Gaza, they're fed up with Netanyahu, they're fed up with ICE, they're fed up with the Israeli settler situation, funded and carrying American arms, you know. Even a guy like Ro Khanna, relatively moderate guy from Silicon Valley, a Democrat, is saying, if you're not mentioning genocide, then you're complicit in the problem. And I think that's partly the case, again, in our own Latino world, the crisis that we're going through right now with examining and re-looking at the male patriarchy. We've got a few issues right at our own doorstep, you know. That is the patriarchy. That is what Dolores has gone through. That is, you know, the accountability of ourselves as men. And so there's a lot going on, man. There's a lot going on. And I find that in Latino Hollywood, my friends in the business, there's a lot of business as usual right now, except when one of these situations it's not a matter of if, it's when ICE is just going to arrest, and they've been arresting and killing the wrong people the whole time, but this is not going away. This is going to get worse before there's, you know, any real solutions. If I might, gentlemen, I would love to shout out a young man that we recently sent on his way, a longtime actor with El Teatro Campesino, a great activist, a guy that spoke with his teatro, with his art, had several bands in the central coast area of San Juan Bautista, Watsonville, Aromas, Abdot, Santa Cruz. This is a great breeding ground for activist art. We sometimes forget about that our focus of the Bay Area in L.A., but those areas are chock full of great artists like Daniel Valdez, Hollister, the Rodriguez brothers in Gilroy. You know, there's a lot of history there of activism, of farm working. And so I just wanted to shout out Seth Millwood, a great young artist that we lost. We finally were able to gather and celebrate his life and send him off in high style. And it was a gathering in Aromas, California at his mom's house full of activism. And sometimes we go to funerals and memorials, sad, but we also get re-energized and we kind of refocus our mission. Yo.
1: All right, listen, we're holding you up a long time, Richard Montoya. We know you're there with your daughter. We appreciate you took the time out. You're in Arizona, somewhere in Arizona. There's more to talk about. And we'll be talking to you. We'll be bothering you. We'll be keeping this dialogue going because there are going to be a lot of challenges ahead. And who knows where it's going. Thank you. Thank you. Be safe.
0: Thank you. Thank you, guys. Gracias.
1: And you are welcome. Dennis Bernstein here with Miguel Gavilan Molina. Of course, Richard Montoya Gavilan has an incredible amount of work in terms of what they do. What Culture Clash is helping to organize, to structure, to create visions that help us understand what our struggle is, how to best deal with the struggles, and how to bring people together. You've known Richard a long time, haven't you?
3: I think... Yeah, probably for like 60 years.
1: Yeah,
3: I first met him when he was 12, and I was 19. And that was decades ago. We'll leave it at that. But one of the things, Dennis, he is always, along with the other members of Culture Clash, Herbert Sequencia and Ricardo Salinas, they've always been on the cutting edge. And at one point, they were on the way to the, you know, top of Hollywood. Their first television contract is, I believe, just when Fox Television came into being. And they were one of the first acts that came on Fox. And they were on there for a half a year, you know, covering, I think, two-thirds of the country on Fox Channel. Yeah. And it was, you know, hilarious. But then they ran into a little creative writing conflicts, and they finally took a stand. They said, wait a second, you know, you've given us all these writers, and mostly were non-Latino, non-Chicanos, to write their, you know, their jokes, to write their, you know, theater skits and so forth on Fox. And they were told by the principal of those writing sessions that they couldn't use the word Aslan and to stop using the term Chicano. And at that point, Culture Clash took a stand. They basically said, what? And they walked away. They walked away from the contract. They walked away from Fox. They walked away from that whole scene where, you know, they were on their way to the top. And that really cemented who they are. You know, they weren't in it for the fame and the money. They were in it to, you know, advance the cultural, you know, different aspects of La Raza. That's the brown masses, indigenous masses in this country and throughout the hemisphere. So with that, Dennis, it really, and they've never backed down. Sometimes, you know, they've had lows and ups and downs, but always devoted to truth, truth-telling, and doing art and theater that really addresses the truth, and it opens up another separate reality, which is where we exist. So this, what's happening now, is not new to us. The militarization coming after us, it came after us during the 1950s, it came at us during the 1930s, so it's nothing new. But what's happening here is they're using the masses of brown to exercise, to build up their you know, secret, you know, paramilitary, you know, death squads. And we can't, you know, people need to wake up. This is not just an, you know, immigrant or undocumented issue. It's all of us. Because whether you're brown or not, whether you're citizen or not, everyone is a target, you know, if we don't stop the madness and bring down the Confederate flag.
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0: And that does it for another episode of Flashpoints. Our executive producer is Dennis Bernstein. Senior producers, Miguel Gavilan Molina and Kevin Pina. Technical producer, Rod Akil. Our theme music written and produced by Charlie Lang. For questions and comments, email Dennis Bernstein at dennis@kpfa.org. 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

Hello, you've tuned in to This Is Ska. I'm your host, Meta Goodwin, and we just heard Eric Monte Morris, Penny Real. He celebrates his birthday on the 20th of this month. Before that, the Ska Kings brought us Oil in My Lamp, which was released on the 24th of July back in 1964, and starting things off, the Skatalites, Ball of Fire. Up next, we have three tracks from the two-tone era. We're going to start things off with My Girl Lollipop, which was released on the 23rd of July back in 1982 by Bad Manners.

0: I'm Roddy Radiation Byers from the Specials, and this is Scar.
1: This one's for all the bouncers. Big, big, monkey man.

That was Easy Life by the Body Snatchers, which reached number 50 in the UK charts on the 19th of July back in 1980. Their guitarist, Sarah Jane Owen, celebrates her birthday on the 20th. Before that, we heard of the Specials, Monkey Man Live. Linville Golding celebrates his birthday on the 21st of July. He will be out at Supernova this year, performing some songs with the Agrolites. If you're out there or planning on going, make sure to catch them. And starting things off, My Girl Lollipop by Bad Manners. Originally by Barbie Gay, covered by Millie Small, becoming a hit worldwide. You're tuned in and listening to This Is Ska. I'm your host, Mitta Goodwin. And up next, we have The Toasters with Manipulator.

that was Tech Dot off of Push and Shove, which was released on the 25th of July back in 2000 by Hepcat. Before that, we heard Esta Noche by Let's Go Bowling. And starting off things was Manipulator by The Toasters. Right here on This Is Ska, I'm your host, Meta Goodwin, coming at you from 80 stations worldwide every week. 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Up next, we have three tracks from bands performing at this year's Supernova International Ska Festival. We're going to start things off with Conquering Ruler by Derek Morgan.

off their brand new album, Rude and Lovely. That was the A100's East Side Girl. Before that, the Agrolites, Boots on the Terrace. And starting things off, Derek Morgan, Conquering Ruler. All three acts will be out at Fort Monroe, Virginia, September 12th and 13th. There will be pre-parties on the 10th and 11th, and post-parties, I guess, on Friday, Saturday, and Sunday. For more information, go to supernovascott.com. I'm your host, Mitta Goodwin. Thank you for joining us. Thank you for listening. Thank you for supporting the bands, the labels, and the stations that bring you great music. Up next, three tracks that have been emailed to us. We're going to start off with Uh-Oh by The Selectmen.

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We used to have a laugh not so long in the past. 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

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We used to tell the truth when we lived on the moon. 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There's nothing like it.

That was a world premiere, maybe, track from The Operators, brand new, off their forthcoming album. Next week, I'll be talking to Brandon on the show, so tune in, find out a little bit more about the record, what they're doing, and what's coming up. Before that, we heard Harry Katz and the Pistachios, Similarities, and starting these off, Uh-Oh, by the Selectmen, right here on This Is Ska. Of course, I'm your host, Mitta Goodwin, your DJ, your selector, whatever you want to call me. I'll be out at Supernova this year. Check it out. I'll be there spinning at about noon on Saturday. Come say hello. I'll have some swag that you can pick up. But up next, Vent List by Culture Shock and cover of the Iron Maiden classic, The Trooper, by Chilled Monkey Brain.

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1: That was The Trooper, by Chilled Monkey Brains, originally by Iron Maiden. Before that, Culture Shock brought us Vent List, right here on This Is Ska. I'm your host, Goodwin. Up next, we have a track by The Paragons, On the Beach.

0: of Apocalypso, which was released on the 20th of July back in 1999. And that was The Porkers. Before that, Our House by Madness, which peaked at number 7 in the U.S. on the 23rd of July back in 1983. And we started things off with On the Beach by The Paragon. You're tuned in and listening to This Is Ska. I'm your host, Mitta Goodwin. And up next, we have a track by Smoke and Mirrors Sound System, Don't Break My Heart, featuring John Roy, who celebrates his birthday on the 22nd of this month.
1: Citizens of Earth, as you are painfully aware, the atmospheric conditions on our planet have deteriorated rapidly. CO2 levels have reached unprecedented heights, rendering our air nearly unbreathable. In just the last month, we have lost over 100 million lives due to these catastrophic conditions. Today, we stand at the precipice of hope. Our space agency is launching 12 critical missions, humanity's final chance to save Earth. Each mission will venture into our solar system to mine rare minerals from asteroids. Minerals that hold the key to reversing the devastating environmental damage inflicted upon our home. The success of even a single mission could restore our atmosphere and offer our species a chance at survival. We urge everyone to unite behind this endeavor. Together, we must hold

Hi friends, this is Svetlana from Lollipop Lori Sky and Reggae Band. We say hello to all listeners of This Is Sky Radio. Stay true and enjoy the music. Yow!

That was Catastrophe with Oobla Dee Oobla Da, originally by the Beatles. Before that, Lollipop Lori brought us Simmer Down, and starting things off, Smokin' Mirrors Sound System. Don't Break My Heart. Right here on This Is Ska, where we bring you great music from every era, every subgenre. Hopefully you enjoy it. Hopefully there's a few new tracks in here that we sneak in that get you skanking, get you moving. Up next, a few jazzier tracks. We're going to start things off with the New York City Ska Orchestra, Bridgeview.

from Russia, that was the St. Petersburg Ska Jazz Review with Elephant Rhythm. Before that, the Western Standard Time Ska Orchestra brought us Ska Cha Cha. And starting things off, New York City Ska Orchestra, Bridgeview. Right here on This Is Ska. I'm your host, Mita Goodwin. We're about halfway through our second hour. And up next, a great song by Nick and the Adversary, Ra, Ra, Ra.

That was The Chains, featuring Lady K from the Doom Stompers. It Must Be Nice. Before that, the Skints brought us Rat-a-Tat. Their drummer Jamie, he celebrated his birthday on the 20th. And starting things out, a brand new track from Nick and the Adversaries, Ra, Ra, Ra, right here on This Is Ska. I'm your host, Mita Goodwin. Please take a moment to like and follow This Is Ska Radio on social media, all the bands, labels, and stations that bring you great music, and check out the website, thisisska.com. Up next, Different Town by The Riffs.

That was No Time by the Rocksteady Conspiracy. The Kitty Hawks from the Land Down Under brought you The Devil's Offbeat, and starting things off, The Riffs, Different Town, right here on This Is Ska. Hope you enjoy the show. As I said, remember to like the stations, the bands, and the labels that bring you great music. We're going to have one more song coming up next. Hope you enjoy it. Until next time, keep skanking responsibly. Closing the show, Rocksteady, off of the four-track Adventures of Venice Shoreline Chris by Chris Murray.

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After months of humid heat, each year autumn is

left, say, here's my land. There are forces here I cannot know or see. So today the weather finally turned, feels just right. Have to wear a sweater sitting out tonight. After months of humid heat, each year autumn is so

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The show begins at 7:30 p.m. Friday, July 24th at the Prospect Theater in downtown Modesto. 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

You witness a great injustice. Someone's rights are trampled on. You're angry. It's not fair. Someone's got to do something for justice, for equality. You quit your job. That bit was easy. It's time to take matters into your own hands. You train yourself, ready to take on the bad guys. Maybe there's a better way to bring about justice. You read more about Right for Rights on Amnesty International's website. It's a campaign for people who have been harassed, threatened, or locked up just for who they are or what they stand for. You feel inspired, ready to get creative, be seen, be heard. Show solidarity. The real power of Right for Rights is when people come together to send letters and sign their names. Millions of people across the world do it each year, reminding people they're not alone and speaking truth to power. And you know what? It's changing lives. That was the moment Rita, a human rights defender, was acquitted after facing 20 years in prison. She was helped by people like you who took part in Right for Rights. Join us today

0: The following commentary is by Robert Reich.
1: Our media is controlled by just a handful of billionaires and their corporations. And Trump is making things worse. Trump's FCC just approved a massive merger that would let one huge media company control what over 80% of American households see. One of these merging companies, called Nexstar, tried to silence late-night host Jimmy Kimmel.
2: Trump and his Brendan cartel is coming for us again.
1: Trump's FCC also cleared the way for billionaire Larry Ellison and his son David to buy Paramount, which includes CBS News. The Ellisons are huge Trump boosters. Under their ownership, CBS News has already seen a massive shift toward a Trump-friendly agenda.
3: CBS News abruptly pulled an investigative report on 60 Minutes just a day before it was set to air.
1: That report examined allegations of abuse and torture suffered by men deported by the Trump administration and sent to a prison in El Salvador, which is probably why Trump gave his blessing for the Ellison's company, Skydance Media, to also acquire Warner Brothers Discovery. If that deal goes through, Trump allies would also control CNN. Larry Ellison has reportedly had discussions with Trump about firing CNN hosts Trump doesn't like. And thanks to Trump, the Ellisons can also count TikTok as part of their growing media empire. Did you know that 1 out of 5 Americans gets their news from TikTok? And you thought Fox News was bad. Don't forget the other media billionaires Trump has in his corner. Trump's billionaire suck-ups already control a huge portion of the information Americans get. The more his cronies control, the less Americans will know. A free press is vital to democracy. But for Trump and his billionaire buddies, it's all about accumulating more power and more wealth. They know that a well-informed public could stop them from acquiring both. So what can we do about this? Pressure our state attorneys general to sue and block these mergers. And we should support our local independent media, as well as outlets like NPR and PBS. News funded by the public, not owned by billionaires. As a once respected newspaper says, democracy dies in darkness. We can't let Trump's billionaire helpers turn out the lights.

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0: The following commentary is by Robert Reich.
1: Our media is controlled by just a handful of billionaires and their corporations. And Trump is making things worse. Trump's FCC just approved a massive merger that would let one huge media company control what over 80% of American households see. One of these merging companies, called Nexstar, tried to silence late-night host Jimmy Kimmel.
2: Trump and his Brendan cartel is coming for us again.
1: Trump's FCC also cleared the way for billionaire Larry Ellison and his son David to buy Paramount, which includes CBS News. The Ellisons are huge Trump boosters. Under their ownership, CBS News has already seen a massive shift toward a Trump-friendly agenda.
3: CBS News abruptly pulled an investigative report on 60 Minutes just a day before it was set to air.
1: That report examined allegations of abuse and torture suffered by men deported by the Trump administration and sent to a prison in El Salvador, which is probably why Trump gave his blessing for the Ellison's company, Skydance Media, to also acquire Warner Brothers Discovery. If that deal goes through, Trump allies would also control CNN. Larry Ellison has reportedly had discussions with Trump about firing CNN hosts Trump doesn't like. And thanks to Trump, the Ellisons can also count TikTok as part of their growing media empire. Did you know that one out of five Americans gets their news from TikTok? And you thought Fox News was bad. Don't forget the other media billionaires Trump has in his corner. Trump's billionaire suck-ups already control a huge portion of the information Americans get. The more his cronies control, the less Americans will know. A free press is vital to democracy. But for Trump and his billionaire buddies, it's all about accumulating more power and more wealth. They know that a well-informed public could stop them from acquiring both. So what can we do about this? Pressure our state attorneys general to sue and block these mergers. And we should support our local independent media, as well as outlets like NPR and PBS. News funded by the public, not owned by billionaires. As a once respected newspaper says, democracy dies in darkness. We can't let Trump's billionaire helpers turn out the lights.

The Modesto Stanislaus Poetry Center is holding two more writing workshops this summer. On Saturday, July 11th, local poet Stella Baratlis will lead a fast-paced, hands-on class in several exciting forms of poetry. Then, on Saturday, August 22nd, local poet Linda Scheller will lead a workshop on biographical poetry. Both workshops begin at 1 p.m. at the Salida Library. More information at mostpoetry.org.

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gaze deep. We all know the story. I always thought I'd go out

The Stanislaus County Youth Theater Group, Yes Company, presents the Disney Broadway musical Frozen at 7 p.m. on July 23rd and July 24th, and at 2 p.m. on July 25th and July 26th at the Gallo Center for the Arts in downtown Modesto. 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

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I do.

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This is brought to you by West Modesto Community Collaborative.

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It's time for another edition of the Valley News Roundup. I'm Peggy Hinkle-Wolf with headlines from the justice system and more about the November ballot. Special brochures landed in Modesto mailboxes this week, sharing information about a bond proposition from Modesto City Schools. The measure is part of the November 3rd ballot. Officials are asking district voters to extend Measure L, a bond rate first approved in 2022. If voters agree, the extension provides for another $250 million in bonds to make repairs and upgrades at the district's 8 high schools. Currently, about 16,000 teens attend Modesto City High Schools. District officials say the extension should not affect the property tax rate, which stands at $24 per $100,000 of assessed value. The money would remain with the district, and none of it going to pay salaries or pensions. In addition, a bond extension should help the district qualify for matching funds from the state, money that would likely go elsewhere. The bonds will help the district pay for updates in career education classrooms and science labs, fix roofs, plumbing, and HVAC systems, and increase access among students with disabilities. Previous bond measures from 2018 and 2024 are paying for improvements at the elementary and junior high schools. None of those bonds can be used for work at the high schools. According to the Modesto Focus, this bond election, along with another bond proposition from Sylvan Unified District, affected plans at the community college. The Yosemite Community College District paused its plans for Modesto Junior College and Columbia College, knowing that taxpayers might become overwhelmed. But the interim chancellor also said that their bonds may be on the ballot in 2028. Voters in Riverbank will consider a housing development proposal and in Ceres a 1 cent sales tax increase. If approved, Ceres would have the highest sales tax rate in the county, but would also yield more than $9 million in new revenue annually. For more information on the Modesto City Schools bond extension, visit mcsforkids.com. For election news updates that go beyond the Focus website, sign up for the newsletters at themodestofocus.org. Last week, a federal judge ordered the Adelanto Ice Processing Center to provide people with clean drinking water and adequate medical care, part of a preliminary injunction granted in a lawsuit brought by the detainees. Adelanto is located in San Bernardino County, south of Edwards Air Force Base in the Mojave Desert. According to Cal Matters, the judge ruled that the plaintiffs had demonstrated they are likely to prevail on their claims that Adelanto violated Fifth Amendment protections against inhumane conditions. The lawsuit followed news of 2 people dying at the facility last fall. Both deaths remain under federal investigation. Meanwhile, outside scrutiny is increasing over the conditions inside the Trump administration's immigration detention centers. According to CalMatters, the majority of people being held in the state's immigration detention centers are accused only of civil immigration violations, not crimes. The plaintiffs claim that Adelanto is violating ICE detention guidelines by failing to provide clean drinking water, nutritious meals, sanitation, and access to medical care and medicine. They also alleged violations related to visitation, recreation, disability accommodations, and the basic practice of counting heads each day to ensure that detainees are alive. The judge's order addresses those basic life needs and prevents the facility from unreasonable limits on family visitation, such as hugging and holding hands. More information at calmatters.org. Friday is the International Day of Judicial Well-Being. This new international observance began in 2024 with the recognition that when a community's judiciary is under stress, it is more vulnerable to outside influence and conflicts of interest, ultimately eroding the public's confidence in their decisions. Judicial officers shoulder a profound responsibility in upholding the rule of law and protecting rights,
when judges struggle with long hours, isolation, and the emotional toll of decision-making, the effect on their well-being can influence the quality of justice. Learn more at UN.org. This is the Valley News Roundup for July 21st, 2026, part of the Central Valley Journalism Collaborative. Please tune in at 6:50 a.m. next Tuesday for another edition of the Valley News Roundup. Good day.

0: Democracy Now.
1: The ICC and its friends are waging a war against our country, not with bullets or missiles, but with statutes, compacts, and the force of so-called international law.
0: The Trump administration's announced new plans for the United States to systematically disable the International Criminal Court brick by brick. We'll speak with longtime war crimes prosecutor Reed Brody about the new attack, as well as the possibility of Israeli Prime Minister Benjamin Netanyahu being arrested in New York for alleged war crimes in Gaza if he comes to the United Nations. New York Mayor Mamdani says he's weighing his options. Then we look at the World Cup with former soccer player Jules Boycott, author of Red Card, the 2026 World Cup, Sports Washing, and the FIFA Greed Machine. Finally, a movement's growing targeting Flock, the automatic license plate reader company. Critics accuse Flock of building a nationwide mass surveillance system.
2: They can create a record of every place you've traveled for as long as they keep the data. And this can include really sensitive places like political meetings you've gone to, doctor's offices, religious institutions, even where you sleep at night.
0: All that and more coming up. Welcome to Democracy Now!, democracynow.org, the War and Peace Report. I'm Amy Goodman. In Yemen, Houthi leaders have declared a naval blockade against Saudi Arabia, opening a new front in the conflict embroiling the Middle East. The announcement sent shockwaves through global energy markets that were already rattled from renewed U.S. attacks on Iran and the closure of the Strait of Hormuz. Experts warn a closure of the Bab al-Mandeb Strait near Houthi-controlled territory at the mouth of the Red Sea could halt Saudi oil exports to Asia while slashing global oil supply by some 7%. On Monday, thousands of Houthi supporters rallied in Sana'a in Yemen in support of the blockade.
3: The decision is wise in response to the Saudi aggression and its blockade. They have blockaded us for 12 years, so we say to them, a blockade for blockade, airports for airports, and ports for ports.
0: Saudi Arabia promised to meet the Houthis' blockade with force and said it would move to protect its ships moving through the Bab al-Mandeb Strait. Meanwhile, the cost of insuring cargo ships traversing the Red Sea soared Monday, more than doubling after the Houthi announcement. The United States has carried out a 10th consecutive night of strikes on Iran, with reports of explosions in Sirik, Bandar Abbas, Keshm Island, Shiraz, and Isfahan. In response, Iran's military launched retaliatory strikes on U.S. assets in Jordan, Bahrain, and Kuwait, claiming hits on U.S. radar communications and air defense systems. Meanwhile, at least three oil tankers erupted in flames after coming under Iranian fire while attempting to pass through the Strait of Hormuz. On Monday, the Pentagon identified two U.S. soldiers killed in an Iranian strike on their base in Jordan. Private Isabella Gonzalez of Carrollton, Texas, was just 19 years old. She was killed alongside First Lieutenant Tyler James Feehan of Hawaii. There are among at least 17 U.S. service members killed in action supporting President Trump's attacks on Iran. This comes after the New York Times reported the Pentagon failed to disclose nearly 100 injuries to U.S. troops since July 7th. In Gaza, health officials say an entire Palestinian family was wiped off the civil registry overnight in an Israeli strike on their home. The attack on Gaza City's Sabra neighborhood came without warning around 2 a.m., sending shrapnel flying into the tents of displaced Palestinians living nearby. It killed Firas al-Masri, along with his wife, Salsabil, their three daughters and son. This is the children's grandfather, Abu Yusuf al-Masri.
4: We were unable to save our grandchildren and children from the flames and the devastation. Six people were martyred, most of them children and women, without mercy and without any prior warning. All these are crimes by the Israelis. When the world thinks there's a ceasefire or relative calm, there is no relative calm, and there is no safe place at all.
0: In more news from Gaza, Hamas has selected Khalil Ahaya as its new leader, filling a role left vacant for nearly 2 years after Israel assassinated its former head, Yahya Sinwar, in October 2024. Ohio was part of negotiations with President Trump's son-in-law, Jared Kushner, and Special Envoy Steve Witkoff last October. Before that, he survived an Israeli airstrike on a residential complex in Qatar's capital, Doha, last September. That attack killed one of Ohio's sons. In the United States, a federal judge has paused the $110 billion merger of Paramount Skydance with Warner Brothers Discovery, granting a request from a coalition of 12 state attorneys general. The judge scheduled an August 3rd hearing on the state's motion for a preliminary injunction to halt the merger. The Writers Guild of America filed its own lawsuit against the merger, claiming it would negatively impact union members' wages and lead to job losses. The Trump administration is seeking to uncover the confidential sources who spoke to journalists at the New York Times about security concerns relating to President Trump's new plane donated to him by Qatar. The Justice Department issued subpoenas to phone service providers to obtain several journalists' phone and text messaging records and their relatives' phone records, like parents and spouse, including from one reporter's mother. The Times has asked the judge to quash the request. In a report, the State Department has accused the Cuban government of waging a, quote, sustained campaign of subversion against the United States, unquote. The report claims Cuba's backed a number of groups in the United States, including the National Lawyers Guild, Code Pink, Pastors for Peace, and the National Network on Cuba. In a statement, Code Pink said, quote, "This latest attempt by the State Department is just one of many politically motivated witch hunts designed to silence anti-war voices who dare to challenge U.S. militarism. It's about justifying even more aggression against Cuba while turning advocates for peace into suspects," Code Pink said. The 100-page report also includes quotes from earlier New York Times reporting, including a reference to me, as well as Democracy Now! The Trump administration's activated the Alien Terrorist Removal Court for the first time since it was established by law in 1996. Congress approved the five-judge court for extraordinary cases when normal proceedings could expose classified material. It allows for the rapid deportation of foreign nationals deemed by the court to be, quote, alien terrorists, along with their immediate family members. Last week, the Justice Department submitted the first-ever application to the court, which has remained dormant for three decades. Details of the July 15th application are sealed with a cover sheet marking its contents as classified. U.S. District Judge Joan Erickson, a George W. Bush appointee, subsequently issued an order asking the Trump administration to make a more thoughtful application. In Arizona, an open letter signed by 120 prisoners at the Eloy Detention Center alleges a range of human rights abuses, including severe medical neglect, verbal and physical abuse by guards, and poor mental health care. Prisoners say anyone complaining about poor conditions is sent to solitary confinement called the hole. Here in New York, police say a former Army veteran has been taken into custody after using fireworks to start a fire outside 26 Federal Plaza in Lower Manhattan, where many immigrants have been held in unsanitary and overcrowded conditions. According to the FBI, 43-year-old Andrew Arabaca doused a stairwell with gasoline and ignited it. He also fired 5 to 7 pellets from an airsoft gun. The Department of Homeland Security described him as an anti-ICE rioter. This is James Barnicle, assistant director in charge of the FBI's New York field office.
5: Mr. Arabaca came armed with bad intentions. I will say that 26 Federal Plaza has long been a target of extremists, of terrorists, and today the extremism was brought here.
0: 26 Federal Plaza became infamous last year as mass federal agents repeatedly arrested immigrants who'd come from mandatory check-ins and court appointments. Last summer, a judge ordered the Trump administration to address prolonged confinement at jails inside 26 Federal Plaza, citing severe overcrowding, medical neglect, and limited access to food, water, sanitary products, and a place to sleep. President Trump said Monday he would impose tariffs of 50% on a wide range of goods imported from Canada. The duties are set to take effect in 30 days with exemptions for Canadian fuel, fish, fertilizer, and critical minerals. Trump announced the tariffs after threatening to sanction Canada for wildfire smoke drifting over much of the United States and after declaring Canada unfairly discriminated against U.S. autos, alcohol, and dairy products. In the Democratic Republic of Congo, the death toll from the Ebola outbreak has surged to 930 with over 2,300 confirmed cases. It comes as the World Health Organization warned last week Ebola is spreading in the DRC faster than in any previous outbreak. Meanwhile, in Kenya, activists are accusing authorities of violating a court order that halted the setup of a U.S.-backed Ebola quarantine center following reports Americans were being quarantined in Kenya. Local residents have protested against the facility recently, leading to the deaths of two people when the protests turned violent. The UN's refugee agency warns more than 500 Rohingya refugees are missing and fear dead after a pair of boats capsized off the coast of Burma. The 530 asylum seekers departed June 29th from Burma's Rakhine State, where Rohingya Muslims have suffered pogroms and other major human rights abuses amidst fighting between Burma's military junta and separatist fighters, even before the latest tragedy. It's believed nearly 300 people have gone missing or lost their lives so far this year while fleeing violence off the coast of Burma. In India, tens of thousands of youth-led protesters have rallied against the right-wing government of Prime Minister Narendra Modi, calling for the resignation of India's education minister. That's Dharmendra Pradhan. Protesters are blaming him for the leak of national exam questions that were circulated on social media, forcing millions of students to retake the exam. Some students ended up dying by suicide after studying for the exam 4 years. Abhijit Dibke, founder of the so-called Cockroach Janata Party, blamed India's Minister of Home Affairs, Amit Shah, and Prime Minister Narendra Modi for ordering a bloody crackdown on protesters.
6: Today, what the Delhi police have done, the way they beat students, the way they hit them in their heads, it was very shameful. Due to this, the country's reputation is being damaged worldwide. And we all know why Delhi police did all of this, because they received orders from Narendra Modi and Amit Shah.
0: And in Nicaragua, President Daniel Ortega has declared his nation will no longer hold elections. Ortega made the announcement during a Sunday evening speech in Managua commemorating the 1979 Sandinista revolution that overthrew the U.S.-backed dictatorship of Anastasio Somoza.
7: No volverán a haber elecciones.
8: There won't be any more elections here for them to try to seize the government and seize power. The days when parties backed by the Yankees and the Somocistas would return to power are over. Never again.
0: It was Ortega's first public appearance in 2 months. In 2021, he secured a fourth term as president following a months-long crackdown on dissent, during which dozens of opposition figures, including seven presidential hopefuls, were arrested. A United Nations report earlier this year found President Ortega and his wife Rosario Murillo, whom he named co-president, eliminated all checks and balances on their power to build an authoritarian state in Nicaragua. And those are some of the headlines. This is Democracy Now!, democracynow.org, The War and Peace Report. I'm Amy Goodman in New York, joined by Democracy Now!'s Juan Gonzalez in Chicago. Hi, Juan.
9: Hi, Amy, and welcome to all of our listeners and viewers across the country and around the world.
0: We begin today's show with a major escalation in the Trump administration's campaign against the International Criminal Court, the ICC. U.S. Secretary of State Marco Rubio announced new plans to systematically dismantle the ICC, quote, brick by brick. Last week, Rubio published an opinion piece in The Wall Street Journal, released a video attacking the Hague-based tribunal, accusing it of overreach.
1: But as we speak, the ICC and its friends are waging a war against our country, not with bullets or missiles, but with statutes, compacts, and the force of so-called international law. When the ICC was born 24 years ago, they told us that it was merely a narrow backstop, a global court that would step in to prosecute only the gravest offenses, things like genocide and war crimes, and only when a nation's courts were unable to prosecute them on their own. But the truth is, it was something far more radical and extreme. It was a global tribunal staffed by unelected globalist bureaucrats who claim their power is almost unlimited. The danger of this global court has only continued to grow. Today, it threatens every aspect of our political and legal system. Border Patrol agents removing violent criminals from our country. American Marines risking their lives to defend our homeland. Prosecutors working to dismantle terrorist plots to attack and kill Americans. If we stand idle, all of them would be at the mercy of foreign judges thousands of miles away, facing the constant risk of prosecution and even imprisonment for the so-called crime of defending their own country.
0: In his Wall Street Journal piece, Rubio singled out human rights organizations, including Democracy for the Arab World Now, or DAWN, for supporting international accountability efforts. Rubio's attacks came as DAWN has filed a major lawsuit in U.S. federal court challenging the Trump administration's sanctions targeting the International Criminal Court. The lawsuit argues the sanctions, quote, violate Americans' constitutional right to engage in Palestine-related human rights advocacy, unquote. Rubio's attack on the ICC comes 2 years after the court's chief prosecutor, Karim Khan, announced in 2024 he was seeking arrest warrants for Israeli Prime Minister Benjamin Netanyahu, then Israeli Defense Minister Yoav Gallant, as well as three Hamas leaders over alleged war crimes and crimes against humanity. Since then, Khan has been accused of sexual misconduct by a female aide. On Friday, the ICC's 125 member states are scheduled to hold a special session at the United Nations to vote on Khan's future. Meanwhile, New York City Mayor Zoran Mamdani reiterated Monday he's still looking into arresting Israeli Prime Minister Benjamin Netanyahu if he visits New York for the UN General Assembly in September.
10: When it comes to Benjamin Netanyahu, we're speaking about someone who's the subject of an International Criminal Court arrest warrant. And he's the subject of this arrest warrant for alleged crimes against humanity, for war crimes, and he's the architect of the genocide against Palestinians in Gaza as Israel's prime minister. These are not facts of my personal assessment. They are facts of public record. And I believe that when someone is charged with an International Criminal Court warrant, it's something that should be taken seriously, whether it's Benjamin Netanyahu or it's Vladimir Putin or whomever else. What I've also made clear is that my administration will follow all applicable local laws.
0: For more, we go to Toulouse, France, where we're joined by Reed Brody, war crimes prosecutor, a member of the International Commission of Jurists, and author of To Catch a Dictator, The Pursuit and Trial of Hissène Habré. He's also on the board of DAWN. Reed Brody, welcome back to Democracy Now! Can you respond to the U.S. Secretary of State, Marco Rubio, writing in the Wall Street Journal he wants to dismantle the International Criminal Court brick by brick?
11: Sure. Thank you, Amy, again. Look, this is not a defense of American sovereignty against a runaway court. This is an insurance policy against accountability for crimes that the Trump administration is committing in plain sight. Look, Marco Rubio knows that bombing Iran without Security Council authorization constitutes aggression under the UN Charter, that blowing up boats in the Caribbean and killing their occupants without trial constitutes murder. That rendering migrants to a notorious Salvadoran prison where they were tortured can create criminal liability. And in fact, sanctioning judges and prosecutors for doing their job is itself a crime under crime against the administration of justice under the court statute. So this isn't about American sovereignty, it's about impunity.
9: And Reed, how, in your estimation, has the Trump administration approached international law, especially in the second, Trump's second term?
11: You know, I mean, obviously, American adherence to international law has always been selective and often hypocritical. I mean, think about the invasion of Iraq, the Bush torture program, and you know, Washington has traditionally championed war crimes tribunals as long as they prosecuted other people, right? The defeated, the outcast, the enemy of the West. But, you know, even at its most hypocritical, the United States paid tribute to the rules. It claimed its wars were legal. It wrote memos to argue that torture wasn't torture. Hypocrisy, as they say, is the tribute that vice pays to virtue. But Trump has even stopped, you know, the pretense. He bombs Iran and, you know, hardly bothers with the legal justification. He blows up boats and posts the videos. The Secretary of State speaks about so-called international law. And vows to dismantle the world's criminal court brick by brick. So, I mean, earlier presidents violated the rules while pretending to honor them. And Trump, I think, is just, trying to destroy the rules.
9: And what about Marco Rubio's contention that the International Criminal Court has far exceeded its original mandate? What's your response to that?
11: You know, when you listen to Marco Rubio, you hear a court waging war with statutes. You know, that tells you everything. I mean, to this administration, law itself is the enemy. And I think if we think about it, they are trying to do abroad what they're doing at home, right? Trample on international law like they're trampling on domestic law, while they undermine all of the institutions that could get in their way, the courts, the ICC, the journalists, the civil society organization. So it's very much, I think, in keeping with what the administration is doing in the United States.
0: Reid, can you talk about the bombing of desalination plants, their significance, and talk overall about people around the world looking at what's happening to and whether to take human rights crimes allegations seriously?
11: You know, I mean, the cornerstone principle of the laws of war is that you can only attack military targets, right? Never civilians, never civilian objects. And the Geneva Conventions in particular protect objects that are indispensable to the survival of the civilian population. And they specifically name in the Geneva Conventions drinking water installations. So, deliberately or even recklessly, attacking a population's water supply would be a war crime, full stop. And, you know, in this case, you know, we have Trump publicly threatening. He said earlier, that they would hit possibly all desalination plants. So when a president announces his intention to destroy the infrastructure that civilians depend on to survive and then does it, that looks like the deliberate targeting of a civilian population's lifeline. Now, President Trump and the military commanders who carry out these orders, could one day face prosecution for these things. I mean, let's remember that the ICC has already charged Russian generals for exactly this, attacking the infrastructure in Ukraine, the power grids. And at dawn, we've called on Iran and the Gulf states to give the ICC jurisdiction over crimes committed on their territories. And in fact, that is specifically what Rubio singled us out for.
9: And Reid, I wanted to ask you about New York Mayor Zohran Mamdani's raising the possibility of seeking to arrest Benjamin Netanyahu when he comes to New York for the General Assembly. Is that even possible for a local mayor or local police force to enforce an international warrant like this?
11: Well, I think there are a lot of complex legal issues involved, including his potential immunity as a sitting prime minister. The United Nations agreement with the United States which requires the United States to let people, speak, to come to the United Nations. I think it's really important that he's saying this. I mean, Netanyahu is under an ICC arrest warrant for crimes against humanity. The United States may be obliged to let Netanyahu speak at the UN, but it's not obliged to roll out the red carpet. It's not obliged to invite him to, address Congress. I mean, the mayor is saying what the president should be saying. which is that a man wanted for crimes against humanity is not an honored guest. And you know, let's not overlook the bigger issue, which is American complicity in these very crimes. As Dawn alleged last year in a filing with the court, before the U.S. sanctions blocked Dawn from further cooperating with the court, the bombs that Israel used to destroy schools and hospitals and homes in Gaza were American bombs. Israel's campaign of murder and persecution has been carried out with American political, financial, diplomatic support. So, you know, to me, the real scandal isn't that the mayor of New York is asking whether he can arrest Netanyahu. It's that the president of the United States is protecting Netanyahu and sanctioning the judges who are trying, you know, who have indicted him.
0: And explain how they've been sanctioned, Reid, how the ICC judges have been sanctioned and the lawsuit brought by the organization you're on the board of, Dawn, Democracy for the Arab World Now.
11: So that's right. I mean, you know, I mean, Trump's executive order, first of all, authorizes a list to sanction a list of people. And that list of people has now grown. It started with the ICC prosecutor. It then was expanded to the two deputy prosecutors and now eight judges of the ICC. Every judge who has ruled on the Israel issue or previously, many years back, on potential war crimes in Afghanistan. And, you know, these sanctions are crippling the court. And in the case of the individual judges and prosecutors, it means not only they can't come to the United States, they can't have bank accounts, they can't use credit cards, they can't do a lot of the things that we do. And now I think with this this announcement about dismantling the court brick by brick suggests that those sanctions will be expanded. But in terms of Dawn and you know, here is the risk in concrete terms. I mean, Trump's executive order makes it a federal offense to provide a service to anyone who has been sanctioned. And that includes, as I said, the judges, the prosecutors. It also includes the three leading Palestinian human rights organizations, like our friend Raji Sarani's group, you know, who are documenting the destruction of Gaza and sharing that evidence with the court. It includes the UN Special Rapporteur, Francesca Albanese. So if an American lawyer or a group like Dawn shares evidence of war crimes with the ICC or collaborates with the Palestinian human rights groups, we risk federal prosecution. And Dawn asked the Treasury Department three times in writing to confirm that our human rights work is lawful, and Treasury never answered. So Dawn has had to self-censor itself, not to provide submissions to the court, to suspend work with the Palestinian groups. And that's the point of the sanctions, not just to punish The Hague, but to, you know, to drive Americans into silence. So we've brought this lawsuit, which makes two basic arguments. One is that under the First Amendment, the government cannot punish Americans for what they say, including what they say to a court or for whom we associate with in human rights work. And second, that the president has exceeded his own authority. In when Congress gave presidents sanctioning authority, it expressly barred them from restricting personal communications and the exchange of information. And we're not the only people who brought lawsuits. I mean, three of the court's own judges have sued in New York. Two law professors brought their own challenge. And a federal judge in Manhattan permanently barred the government from enforcing the sanctions against their work on First Amendment grounds. Another federal judge in Maine blocked enforcement against two human rights activists on the same grounds. So far, every federal judge that has looked at the issue has ruled that the sanctions go too far.
0: Finally, Reid, in Nicaragua, President Daniel Ortega has declared his nation will no longer hold elections. He made the announcement Sunday in Managua, commemorating the 1979 Sandinista revolution that overthrew the U.S.-backed dictatorship of Anastasio Somoza. This is what he said.
7: No volverán a haber elecciones.
8: There won't be any more elections here for them to try to seize the government and seize power.
7: Y aquí se acabó la historia.
8: The days when parties backed by the Yankees and the Somocistas would return to power are over. Never again.
0: It was Ortega's first public appearance in 2 months. In 2021, he secured a fourth term as president following a months-long crackdown on dissent, during which dozens of opposition figures, including seven presidential hopefuls, were arrested. A UN report earlier this year found Ortega and his wife Rosario Murillo, whom he named co-president, eliminated all checks and balances on their power to build an authoritarian state in Nicaragua. You read, Brody, our war crimes prosecutor, and are one of the expert members of the United Nations group of human rights experts on Nicaragua that released that report. Your final comment in this last minute.
11: Well, we've been watching, unfortunately, Nicaragua's descent into dictatorship since 2018, when the government fired on massive peaceful protests and killed some 350 people. In the last elections in 2021, virtually all of the candidates were arrested and have since been exiled and stripped of their citizenship. All independent media and NGOs have been shut down and exiled. There are no independent political parties. Last year, the Constitution was amended to formally do away with the separation of powers and put all power in the hands of the two co-presidents, Daniel Ortega and his wife, Rosario Murillo. So this really, it's just, you know, it's just dropping the other shoe. It's just making, you know, just ending all the pretense that there are any rights in Nicaragua, that there is any possibility of a fair election. And this is really, as you know, Amy, I go back in Nicaragua for 40 years and to the time of the revolution. And, you know, Daniel Ortega, who was part of a group that rose up to fight off a family dictatorship, has now created a family dictatorship. And it's a real tragedy and for the people of Nicaragua.
0: Reed Brody, war crimes prosecutor, member of the International Commission of Jurists, author of To Catch a Dictator, The Pursuit and Trial of Hissein Habre. Reed, happy birthday. Coming up, we look at the World Cup with former soccer player Jules Boykoff. Stay with us.

0: crumb clean by the corner laughers. This is Democracy Now!, democracynow.org. I'm Amy Goodman with Juan Gonzalez. The Spanish football team has returned to Spain for a victory parade in the streets of Madrid, where they were greeted by an estimated 2 million people. These are the soccer players that won, carrying the World Cup trophy. They wore shirts with the words Somos Campeones, or We Are the Champions. The 2026 FIFA Men's World Cup ended Sunday with Spain beating Argentina 1-0 during extra time, with Spain winning a goal at the 106th minute of a long, intense final. In Gaza, too, Spain's win was widely celebrated. Spain's support for Palestinian rights and Israel's backing of the Argentine team turned the final into more than just a football showdown. Meanwhile, FIFA has opened an investigation into the ugly brawl that followed Spain's victory, with several players from Argentina facing bans. As Spanish soccer players ran onto the field to celebrate their victory, some of Argentina's players appeared to attack members of the Spanish team, including the Spanish midfielder Rodrigo Hernandez, or Rodri, who later won the FIFA Golden Ball as the tournament's best player. On TikTok, Fox Sports posted a video that went viral after the game ended. Spain's teenage star, Lamine Yamal, is seen praying on the field while nearby Argentine players started clashing with some players from Spain. Fox Sports captioned the video, "Two very different scenes." Lamine Yamal is a 19-year-old star who was born to a father from Morocco and a mother from Equatorial Guinea. The game also marked the first time he faced off against the Argentine soccer star, Messi, who is widely considered one of the greatest soccer players ever. But it was not the first time they met. Images have gone viral of their first meeting in 2007, when a 20-year-old Messi was photographed holding a six-month-old Lamine Yamal in a plastic baby tub. Last week, UNICEF reposted the photo on X, writing, "Yes, those photos you've seen are real. More than 18 years ago, a baby named Lamine Yamal and his mom Sheila met Lionel Messi at a UNICEF fundraising photo shoot," unquote. UNICEF also posted a video describing the photo shoot.
1: 50% of calendar sales went to UNICEF to contribute to UNICEF projects which support children's rights. And we have it here. In the photo showing the month of January 2008, Leo Messi appears helping to bathe Lamine Yamal next to his mother. The photographer Joan Monfort has said that Lamine Yamal stole Messi's heart because he was always smiling and he was very nice.
0: In other World Cup news, President Trump was booed by fans as he walked onto the field alongside the FIFA president, Gianni Infantino, to take part in the post-game trophy ceremony. Later, Infantino tried to usher Trump away as he tried to stand in front of and then beside the Spanish team as Rodri lifted Spain's trophy. Well, as the most expensive and financially lucrative FIFA Men's World Cup comes to an end, we're joined now from Toronto by Jules Boykoff, author of Red Card, the 2026 World Cup, Sports Washing, and the FIFA Greed Machine. Also, the book Kicking, a memoir about his former life as a professional soccer player. Jules, thanks so much for joining us again. Can you talk about the significance of what took place? Also, Spain now enjoys having both the World Cup trophy for the men and the women, the only country in history.
2: Well, a lot of people out here were cheering for Spain for a lot of reasons. First of all, they play beautiful football. Second, their football is all about collectivity. Their star player, Lamine Yamal, he has to adjust to the structure of the team. On the flip side, with Argentina, their superstar, Lionel Messi, the team has to adjust their structure to him. It's much more individual-based, unlike any team really I've seen in recent World Cup history. This reflects wider currents in both of the countries. Pedro Sanchez and the socialists that he works with have advanced a more humane immigration agenda in Spain. They're pushing forward green policies. They're talking about bringing an investigation against Benjamin Netanyahu for war crimes, for what Israel did to the flotillas that recently tried to reach Gaza. On the flip side, you've got Argentina, led by Javier Milei. As you noted, Netanyahu supported Argentina, not so much because he's a Leo Messi fan, but because he's a big Javier Milei fan. Milei is an extreme libertarian who embraces the zombie neoliberal capitalism of the 1990s with great fervor. So you couldn't have much more of a sharp divergence in terms of the two teams that made the finals and what they mean for the bigger politics of the world right now.
3: And Jules, what about the FIFA itself? Clearly, the World Cup was extremely popular, not only in the United States, but throughout, all over the planet. But FIFA reports that it will bring in, has brought in $15 billion in revenue. The greed that is at the center of the FIFA organization. I wonder if you could talk about that.
2: Absolutely, Juan. So originally, FIFA said that they would take in $11 billion in revenue from this tournament alone. That itself would have been more revenues than any sporting event in the history of sporting events. Instead, their projections are more like $15 billion. Part of that is because they really catered to the luxury classes. I mean, let's not forget that the World Cup is an opportunity for a privileged sliver of the global 1% to come together, to sit in the luxury boxes, to appear on screen on TV, to cut deals behind the scenes. And that's exactly what this World Cup was about. They made a lot more money than they expected from the luxury packages that they set up. Essentially, FIFA is keen to turn the people's game into a game for the 1%, a game for the plutocrats. Going into this final, the average ticket price, according to SeatGeek, was $12,000. $12,000. Who can afford that? There were tickets along the sidelines that were selling for $1 million a piece. And so what you saw here, in a way, is that the FIFA Men's World Cup is, in a sense, too big to fail. And as we've seen with other situations where there's a too big to fail mentality, that is a dangerous recipe, whether we're talking about the 2008 financial collapse, where banks survived and, in fact, thrived, where we saw an upward transfer of wealth, trickle-up economics, if you will. Similar dynamics are in play here with FIFA. Moving forward, they're in a stronger position perhaps than ever.
3: And I wanted to ask you also, there were three countries that were hosting this World Cup: Canada, the United States, and Mexico. But at least one of those leaders, Claudia Sheinbaum of Mexico, had a different approach to when, especially when the Mexican team played. She would not go into the luxury boxes, but instead stayed in events in communities in Mexico itself. Wondering the difference in her approach versus, let's say, a Trump or the Canadian Prime Minister.
2: Claudia Sheinbaum did the right thing. She gave away some of her free tickets to people who would otherwise never be able to attend a match. And you saw from the two leaders in Sheinbaum and Trump a sharp contrast. Sheinbaum using the opportunity to stay in tune with her own politics, and Trump using the opportunity to essentially weaponize the event for his political advantage. More specifically, everybody knows about the rescinded red card heard around the world, where U.S. forward Fuller and Balogun received a red card in the match against Bosnia, and President Trump called his BFF over at FIFA, the president Gianni Infantino, and pressured him to overturn the penalty for that red card, thereby politically intervening. It should be noted that when other countries have it politically intervened in the machinations of FIFA, they've been suspended. Whether it's Pakistan, whether it's Kenya, whether it's Zimbabwe, they paid a price. Donald Trump, he benefited from his political intervention. But his

0: the Trump administration was active weaponizing. As if to go further, the Department of Homeland Security's X feed issued a number of racist and anti-immigration tweets using the U.S. men's national soccer team players as their political backdrop. They issued a tweet that read, "One nation, one homeland, one team." And if that sounds like Nazi propaganda, that's because it essentially is. It mirrors Nazi propaganda from the 1940s. One of their slogans was, "One people, one realm, one leader." One point that I absolutely think is crucial to note here is that while many of us were engrossed in this World Cup, Immigration and Customs Enforcement ramped up its violent deportation machine. During the actual World Cup, we saw a surge from ICE detentions. At one point, they were averaging 2,000 detentions a day, right in the thick of the World Cup. Now, this isn't quite the 3,000 a day fever dream of Trump's assistant, white nationalist Stephen Miller, but it's still almost double what was happening before the month that the tournament started. And so the World Cup helped Trump advance his agenda. It deflected attention from a lot of people away from his brutal immigration program. And it sets him up well to do the same in Los Angeles in 2028 when the United States hosts the Summer Olympics.
1: And as we finally wrap up, Jules, you have all of that. And then you, though, have running counter to throwing immigrants out of the country. And I was just in Kansas City this weekend. The flags of so many nations were fluttering in the wind in Lawrence, Kansas, where they hosted the Algerian soccer team. I think they came late at night and the whole town was out wearing the flag colors of Algeria, marching bands playing their national anthem. The significance of at this time of an immigrant crackdown, having this global celebration.
0: This is extremely significant because people across the country, whether in Lawrence, Kansas, whether in Portland, Oregon, where Jordan was based, they stepped up and showed the world that the United States population cannot be distilled down to the MAGA version of the United States that is often projected to the world. They welcomed people from around the world with open arms and said, "We want you here. We appreciate immigration." And this couldn't have come at a better time.
1: Jules Boykoff, we want to thank you for being with us, author of Red Card, the 2026 World Cup Sports Washing and the FIFA Greed Machine, and Kicking, a memoir about his former life as a professional soccer player. Coming up, a movement is growing targeting Flock, the automatic license plate reader company. Critics accuse Flock of building a nationwide mass surveillance system. Stay with us.

Soledad by Lado Negro and Reina Tropical from their newest collaboration, El Lado Tropical. To see their performance and interview, go to democracynow.org. This is Democracy Now! I'm Amy Goodman with Juan Gonzalez. We turn to a growing movement against Flock, an automatic license plate reader company used by over 5,000 law enforcement agencies in 49 states across the country. Critics have mapped over 100,000 Flock cameras in use on streets in rural and urban communities and accused Flock of building a nationwide mass surveillance system. Flock's cameras aren't like regular traffic cameras. Their surveillance technology records and tracks every car or human that comes into view. And then an AI algorithm catalogs the make, model, color, license plate number, bumper stickers, and even scratches. This personal information

0: then uploaded to a nationwide database that any law enforcement agency with a FLOC contract can search with little oversight on how they use what they find. FLOC is marketed as a tool to fight crimes, but the cameras collect data on millions of vehicles, regardless of whether the driver is suspected of a crime. And as President Trump's immigration enforcement crackdown has escalated, concerns are growing over whether the local data from these cameras could be aiding the deportation dragnet. FLOC claims it doesn't work with ICE and that ICE does not have direct access to FLOC's cameras or systems or data. But an investigation from 404 Media last year found more than 4,000 searches that may have been conducted on behalf of or in partnership with ICE. This past May, an audit by the Dayton, Ohio Police Department found its cameras were searched more than 7,000 times for immigration enforcement purposes. This is what FLOC CEO Garrett Langley said in a podcast just last month.
1: And so when the topic of immigration enforcement comes up, I'm like, guys, the company has no opinion on this. If the state of Texas wants to enforce immigration, they might use FLOC, but they're going to go enforce immigration no matter what FLOC does. And that's the state of Texas's choice. That's the city's choice. And it's tough, right? It's really tough for my employees to work at a company where they're like, oh, I don't like that law, but our technology is used to enforce it. But we can't make that our problem as a company.
0: So FLOC is being used by universities, by big box stores. For more on it and the movement against it, we're joined here in New York by Chad Marlowe, senior policy counsel at the ACLU, where he focuses on privacy, surveillance, and technology issues. He leads the ACLU's efforts against FLOC. Explain what we're talking about here and how FLOC has been used, Chad.
2: So basically, automatic license plate readers, or ALPRs, are cameras that take a picture of every single car that goes by it, not just the cars that are suspected of criminality or have done something wrong, but every single car. They record the information about the car, including where it is and when it was there, and then they put it into a database. And this is where it gets really scary, because now you have pictures of every innocent person who drives by in a database that is kept for a month or more and shared throughout the nation with all of FLOC's law enforcement customers, and in fact, even internationally with people associated with FLOC. And so essentially, you know, even though in America, you know, one of our core constitutional principles is privacy, we have a company working with governments to record the comings and goings of every single person in the country as if you and I and everyone else were potential criminals. And that is, in my opinion, a very un-American take on privacy and the way that we engage in criminal justice enforcement.
3: And Chad, this company is less than 10 years old, and it spreads so rapidly. Could you talk a little bit about how it was created, and also what's its business model? Does it set up its camera? Does it rent spaces in private on private property to set up its cameras, or is it using public rights of way or public streets? And if so, how is that permitted?
2: Yeah, so the company was formed by an engineer, billionaire engineer named Garrett Langley. And what is really interesting and very important about the company is that it is backed by almost $1 billion in venture capital investment. And that is very critical, because what those venture capitalists invested in was a company that basically trades privacy for profits. And so they will record the information about people. FLOC always says it doesn't sell data, but FLOC saying it doesn't sell data is like Ford Motor Company saying it doesn't sell steering wheels. Yes, I understand the larger product is cars and it's monitoring vehicles, but it's that data that is part of FLOC's product, just like a steering wheel is part of Ford Motor Company's car product. So then it collects all this information, and the more information it can collect and the more it can share, the more value that their product is. And most recently, FLOC was valued at almost an $8 billion company. And so in order to increase the value of their company, they need to take more people's data, invade their privacy more, and share it more broadly. And although they may say things like, we have certain methods in place and systems in place to prevent broader data sharing, to make sure it's not misused, that is all simple public relations response. Their venture capitalist investors who want to receive massive returns on their investment have forced FLOC's hand and say, we need to put the pedal to the metal. violate privacy as much as possible if doing that will increase our profits. And there's a direct correlation between more monitoring, more surveillance, more data collection, more data sharing, and more profits.
3: But again, I wanted to ask you this issue. How do they do this, set up so many cameras? Are they, for instance, like cell phone companies that rent their towers in buildings to be able to create their network? Or how do they do it? How does Flock do it?
2: Right. So what they do is they go to your local police department and they say, we want to rent you the cameras that you need. We will also take care of storage. We will create a back system that will take care of data sharing. We'll do everything for you. All you need to do is sign on the dotted line. Now, what's interesting about Flock is this process of using your local police department, your local government to increase their network to spy on everyone, they have to keep pushing that in order to get as broad of a network as they possibly can. And so they sneak in these contracts, they do it with their salespeople, but they try to do it out of public view. And what we've actually seen in the country is once eventually it comes into public view, because their cameras are fairly easy to recognize when you see them in public, communities have risen up throughout the country and demanded those contracts be canceled. In fact, in just the last 13 months, nearly 60 municipalities have either canceled their Flock contracts or have said, do not renew them. And in fact, Flock is going out in the country, not only promoting its products, but trying to quash any efforts to promote transparency and public engagement before their contracts are signed, because they know the more the public knows, the greater resistance to their product will be, and they want to stop that anywhere they can.
0: Talking about that resistance, I want to turn to Tobias Halpern, a 19-year-old student at California Polytechnic State University, or Cal Poly, in San Luis Obispo. Tobias Halpern started the website Deflock SLO in January to inform people about Flock's 17 cameras on campus. Last month, the college president confirmed Cal Poly would not renew its contract with the company after the current one ends next May. Here's Cal Poly student Tobias Halpern on Connect with Jacob Soboroff on MS Now.
4: When you opt into Flock, when you buy a Flock camera like Cal Poly did, you don't just buy a surveillance camera, you're buying access and participation into this network. And so I think that's what really bothers people, and that's what really bothers students, and that's what bothered us at Cal Poly, is that as a Hispanic serving institution, they are going out and entering this network that has time and time again aided ICE in illegal deportations, and just created this surveillance dragnet that is really uncomfortable to anyone when you think about it.
0: One of Flock's loudest critics is Ben Jordan, a recording artist, popular YouTuber in Atlanta, Georgia, who worked with technology experts and journalists to expose Flock's security vulnerabilities. They were able to access cameras across the country, viewing not only live streams, but also 30 days of recorded content with the option to delete the footage. Here's a clip from his YouTube channel.
5: A few weeks ago, using a commercial search engine, I very easily found the administration interfaces for dozens of Flock safety cameras. I shared this information with 404 Media, and with John Gaines' help, that number quickly grew to nearly 70. None of the data or video footage was encrypted. There was no username or password required. These were all completely public-facing for the world to see, and some of them still are. You don't have to be an expert to find and gain access to this. You don't even have to type anything in to see every single person, vehicle, and activity that took place in these locations in the last 31 days. Whether you wanted to watch this footage live in real time or look at footage from a month ago, you could just point and click your way to it like you were watching Netflix.
0: I mean, this is really amazing. And you have the CEO of Flock, Garrett Langley, talking about the activist group called DeFlock, calling it a, quote, terroristic organization. But because of tremendous backlash, he was forced to apologize. 20 seconds.
2: Yeah. So I would say, in addition to that being irresponsible, the great news is his attempt to combine DeFlock and Antifa failed, because whether you're libertarian, conservative, MAGA, progressive, everybody has an objection to Flock. And so in our disunited country, we have united around our opposition to Flock, ALPRs, and government mass surveillance as a whole. And so we've got a wave, and we're going to ride it until we get our goals accomplished and end this mass government surveillance of people in the United States.
0: Chad Marlowe, senior policy counsel at the ACLU, where he focuses on privacy, surveillance, and technology issues. He leads the ACLU's efforts against Flock. I'm Amy Goodman with Juan Gonzalez.
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My name is Deb Rigger, host of Moccasin Tracks. I am a visitor to Turtle Island, moving with decolonization and re-indigenizing with Earth as mother and all life as family. We acknowledge this area we broadcast from as Indakina, the ancestral homeland of the Abnaki peoples. In this edition, we present a community reading of the publication A Basic Call to Consciousness, the Haudenosaunee Address to the Western World, presented to the United Nations in Geneva, 1977, published by Akwesasne Notes. Today's show is part two of the live radio broadcast reading. We continue reading the section entitled The Obvious Fact of Our Continuing Existence, Legal History of the Haudenosaunee, and begin with the section Policies of Oppressions in the Name of Democracy.

The Haudenosaunee are vassals to no people. We are a free nation, and we have never surrendered our rights as a free people. From the beginning of its existence, the United States has conducted a reign of terror in the Haudenosaunee territory. Colonial agents entered our country between 1784 and 1842 and returned to Washington with treaties for cessions of land fraudulently obtained with persons not authorized to make land transfers. The Haudenosaunee Council, which is the only legitimate body authorized to conduct land transactions, never signed any agreements surrendering the territories. The United States occupied the lands under threats of war, although there were no acts which justified war measures. When the Haudenosaunee gathered evidence to prove that the treaties were fraudulent and therefore illegal under any interpretation of law, the United States courts countered by inventing the political question doctrine. This doctrine basically asserts that Congress cannot commit fraud and that the courts cannot question Congress's political judgment, although United States courts find congressional acts in other areas of law to be unconstitutional regularly. Because the Haudenosaunee refused to sell the land, the United States simply refused to recognize our government. Instead, they recognized those colonized individuals who would agree to sell the land and whose loyalties lie with Washington. In 1848, the United States simply recognized an elective system, quote-unquote, on the Seneca Nation lands, creating a colonial government on the largest of our remaining territories in what is called by the colonizers New York State. There followed a long list of moves by the United States to exterminate the Haudenosaunee. There were treaties which entirely dispossessed, for all practical purposes, the Cayuga and Oneida nations in their ancestral lands. There were treaties such as the Treaty of 1797, which recognized the sale by individuals of the territory of the Kaneakahaka, an area of 9 million acres of land exchanged for the sum of $1,000. There were attempts from 1821 to 1842 to remove the Haudenosaunee from the territories called by the colonists New York to other areas now called Wisconsin and Kansas. These efforts resulted in the displacement of some of our people to those areas. In 1851, there was an attempt to evict the Seneca people from their lands at Tonawanda. In 1886, there was an attempt to divide the Haudenosaunee lands into severalty under the Dawes Act, an attempt which was not entirely successful. In 1924, the United States passed a Citizenship Act, which attempted to give United States citizenship to all Native people. The Haudenosaunee strongly rejected the concept that we could ever be United States citizens. We are Haudenosaunee citizens, but the feudal laws of the colonizers have been relentless. Also in 1924, Canada militarily invaded our territories on the Grand River and forcibly installed a colonial government there. The episode was repeated by Canada in 1934 on our territories at the Thames River community of Oneida. In 1948 and 1950, Congress passed laws giving civil and criminal jurisdiction to New York State, although Congress was never given such jurisdiction by the Haudenosaunee. In 1958, Congress passed Public Law 88-5533, the Kinzwa Dam Act, which resulted in the flooding of almost all of the inhabitable lands of the Seneca at Allegheny and virtually destroyed the Native communities and culture there. That act also provided for the termination of the Seneca Nation, a process which would have ended even the colonial government there and which would have moved the denial of our existence a little closer to reality. In addition to these legal kinds of colonization, the Haudenosaunee have been subjected to every other kind of colonization imaginable. Churches, school systems, and every form of Western penetration have made political, economic, and cultural peasants of some of our populations. The continuing denial of our political existence has been accomplished by an almost overwhelming psychological, economic, and spiritual attack by the colonial institutions of the West. For over 300 years, our people have been under a virtual state of siege. During the entire time, we have never once given up our struggle. Our strategies have of necessity changed
but the will and determination to continue on remains the same. Throughout these years, European historians have recorded the position of the Haudenosaunee. During the 1920s, one of our leaders, a man named Descahé, came to this city to seek help for his people. At that time, the international body which existed did not truly represent the world community. Many cultures and nations were not recognized. Now, 50 years later, we have returned, and our message remains the same. Our leaders have watched the rebirth of this international institution. In 1949, a delegation of the Haudenosaunee attended the foundation ceremony for the United Nations building in New York City. In 1974, our people journeyed to Sweden to take part in an international conference on the environment and ecology. All through these times, we have taken notice of the changes which have occurred within this institution. Now we find ourselves in Geneva, Switzerland once again. For those of us present and the many at home, we have assumed the duty of carrying on our people's struggle. Invested in the names we carry today are the lives of thousands of generations of both the past and the future. On their behalf also, we ask that the non-governmental organizations join us in our struggle to obtain full rights and protection under the rules of international law and the world community.

0: policies of oppression in the name of democracy. Economic history in the Haudenosaunee. The Haudenosaunee, people of the Longhouse, who are known to many Europeans as the Six Nations Iroquois, have inhabited their territories since time immemorial. During the time prior to the coming of the Europeans, it is said that ours were a happy and prosperous people. Our lands provided abundantly for our needs. Our people lived long, healthy, and productive lives. Before the Europeans came, we were an affluent people, rich in the gifts of our country. We were a strong people in both our minds and bodies. Throughout most of that time, we lived in peace. Prior to the arrival of the colonists, we were a people who lived by hunting and gathering and practiced a form of agriculture which was not labor-intensive. The economy of the people was an extremely healthful way of life, and our peoples were very healthy, among the finest athletes in the world. There were some in those times who lived to be 120 years or more, and our runners were unexcelled for speed and endurance. Among our people, we refer to our culture as Onguehonic. This refers to a way of life that is peculiar to the Haudenosaunee. It is virtually impossible for us to recount specifically the history of Haudenosaunee economics. As will become evident, our economy, that way in which our people manage their resources, and the relationship of that management to the total organization of our society, are processes completely bound together. The distribution of goods in our traditional society was accomplished through institutions which are not readily identified as economic institutions by other societies. The Haudenosaunee do not have specific economic institutions. Rather, what European people identify as institutions of one classification or another serve many different purposes among the Haudenosaunee. We were a people of a great forest. That forest was a source of great wealth. It was a place in which what was to be found, huge hardwoods in an almost unimaginable abundance and variety of nuts, berries, roots, and herbs. In addition to these, the rivers teemed with fish, and the forest and its meadows abounded with game. It was, in fact, a kind of utopia, a place where no one went hungry, a place where the people were happy and healthy. Our traditions were such that we were careful not to allow our populations to rise in numbers that would overtax the other forms of life. We practiced strict forms of conservation. Our culture is based on a principle that directs us to constantly think about the welfare of seven generations into the future. Our belief in this principle acts as a restraint to the development of practices which would cause suffering in the future. To this end, our people took only as many animals as were needed to meet our needs. Not until the arrival of the colonists did the wholesale slaughter of animals occur. We feel that many people will be confused when we say that ours is a way of life, that our economy cannot be separated from the many aspects of our culture. Our economy is unlike that of Western peoples. We believe that all things in the world were created by what the English language forces us to call spiritual beings, including one that we call the Great Creator. All things in this world belong to the Creator and the spirits of the world. We also believe that we are required to honor these things in respect of the gift of life. In accordance with our ways, we are required to hold many kinds of feasts and ceremonies, which can be best described as giveaways. It is said that among our people, our leaders, those whom the Anglo people insist on calling chiefs, are the poorest of us. By the laws of our culture, our leaders are both political and spiritual leaders. They are leaders of many ceremonies which require the distribution of great wealth. As spiritual political leaders, they provide a kind of economic conduit. To become a political leader, a person is required to be a spiritual leader, and to become a spiritual leader, a person must be extraordinarily generous in terms of material goods. Our leaders, in fact, are leaders of categories of large extended families. Those large extended families function as economic units in a way of life which has as its base the domestic mode of production. Before the colonists came, we had our own means of production and distribution adequate to meet all the people's needs. We would have been unable to exist as nations were it not so. Our basic economic unit is the family. The means of distribution, aside from simple trade, consists of a kind of spiritual tradition manifested in the functions of the religious civic leaders in a highly complex religious, governmental, and in social structure. The Ondonasone have no concept of private property. This concept would be a contradiction to a people who believe that the earth belongs to the Creator. Property is an idea by which people can be excluded from having access to lands or other means of producing a livelihood. That idea would destroy our culture, which requires that every individual live in service to the spiritual ways and the people. That idea, property, would produce slavery. The acceptance of the idea of property would produce leaders whose functions would favor excluding people from access to property, and they would cease to perform their functions as leaders of our societies and distributors of goods. Before the colonists came, we had no consciousness about a concept of commodities. Everything, even the things we make, belong to the creators of life and are to be returned ceremonially and in reality to the owners. Our people live a simple life, one unencumbered by the need of endless material commodities. The fact that their needs are few means that all the people's needs are easily met. It is also true that our means of distribution is an eminently fair process, one in which all the people share in all the material wealth all of the time. Our domestic mode of production has a number of definitions which are culturally specific. Our people's economy requires a community of people and is not intended to define an economy based on the self-sufficient nuclear family. Some modern economists estimate that in most parts of the world, the isolated nuclear family cannot produce enough to survive in a domestic mode of production. In any case, that particular mode of subsistence, by our cultural definition, is not an economy at all. Ours was a wealthy society. No one suffered from want. All had the right to food, clothing, and shelter. All shared in the bounty of the spiritual ceremonies in the natural world. No one stood in any material relationship of power over anyone else. No one could deny anyone access to the things they needed. All in all, before the colonists came, ours was a beautiful and rewarding way of life. The colonists arrived with many institutions and strategies designed to destroy the way of life of the people of the Longhouse. In 1609, Samuel de Champlain led a French military expedition that attacked a party of Mohawk on the lake now named Lake Champlain. Champlain arrived in search of wealth and was specifically interested in generating some kind of trade in beaver pelts with the Algonquin people of the area. He demonstrated his firearms to them, letting them see for the first time the power of guns. Champlain, accompanied by his newly formed business partners, marched into the center of Mohawk territory. This war party encountered a party of about 200 Mohawks. The first volley of gunfire killed three men, and the second created such confusion that the Mohawks retreated, leaving 12 men who were taken captive. The period of warfare which followed this incident has come to be known as the Beaver Wars. The introduction of trade in beaver pelts inevitably triggered a long series of colonial wars. It represented the escalation of disputes among neighbors into the full-scale struggle for survival in the forests of the native people of North America. The European penetration affected every facet of the native way of life from the very moment of contact. The natural economies, cultures, politics, and military affairs became totally altered. Nations learned that to be without firearms meant physical annihilation. To be without access to beaver pelts meant no means to buy firearms.
1: The trade in beaver pelts and the now necessary weaponry introduced factors which never before encountered by the native peoples. Trade meant that long routes over which goods were to be transported had to be secured. The only way that was possible was for the entire area to be in friendly hands. Any potential disruptor of the trade routes must either be pacified or eliminated. With the introduction of firearms, war became a deadly business. It was made more deadly because a European strategy of economic penetration was to stimulate warfare among the native nations over which would have the goods for trade. Out of necessity, to protect themselves from annihilation, the people of the Longhouse entered the beaver trade. The pelts were used to buy more firearms and goods that were made that made it possible for more men to trap more beaver more efficiently. The marketplaces of France, Holland, and England were eager for the quote-unquote New World merchandise. Shortly after the encounter on Lake Champlain, the Haudenosaunee began trading with Holland, which had established posts along the Hudson River. A large part of the trade involved firearms. French historians recount that the people of the Longhouse were very skilled at the strategies of battle, and within a short time the Algonquin people were defeated. Their defeat was aided by the fact that the French had not taken seriously their pledges of aid to the Algonquin. So intense became the need for European goods, especially firearms, that by 1640, the beaver were becoming scarce in the Haudenosaunee territories. Pressure from the newly created European frontiers was steadily increasing. Warfare was also common between the various colonizers. The Haudenosaunee were well aware of what was occurring to the east. The Dutch, shortly after their arrival, began a series of genocidal wars that ended in the utter annihilation of the native people of the lower Hudson River Valley. In New England, the Pequot Nation was nearly obliterated by the Puritan and English colonists there. Knowledge of these massacres greatly influenced Haudenosaunee defense policy. To the east were the Dutch and English, whose presence was necessary as a source of firearms, yet they presented a constant potential of movement of their frontiers westward into the Longhouse. To the north was the colony of France, which was supplying arms to the western native nations. France also threatened to gain a monopoly over the beaver trade, which was increasingly centered to the north and west of Lakes Erie and Ontario. France made repeated attempts to send missionaries, especially Jesuits, among the nations of the Haudenosaunee. These missions were the major tool of propaganda for the European nations. Missionaries then, as today, are expected to carry more than the message of Christianity. They serve as lay ambassadors of their culture, splitting off individuals from families, families from villages, villages from nations, one by one. Some priests even served as the leaders of troops going into battle. The missionaries made persistent attacks on the economic structures of the people of the Longhouse. They specifically attacked the spiritual ceremonies as pagan, and thereby sought to end the practice of giveaways and public feasts. In addition, they sought to break the power of the clans by causing division, which would split the people into nuclear households. European churches, especially in colonial practice, take on their feudal roles as economic institutions. Among natural world people, they are the most dangerous agents of destruction. They invariably seek to destroy the spiritual economic bonds of the people to the forests, land, and animals. They spread both ideologies and technologies which make people slaves to the extractive systems which defines colonialism.
2: Throughout this period, many other native peoples had been moving into our territories to gain some respite from the colonial onslaught. Far to the south, in the colonized area known as the Carolinas, the Tuscarora were faced with imminent destruction. In their drive to gain some more land and economic advantage, English colonizers were using the same techniques which were being employed in the Northeast. In 1713, the dispossessed Tuscaroras withdrew from their homelands and sought protection in the territories of the Haudenosaunee. They were not the only people who were displaced. Delawares, Tutelos, Shawnees, and others fled to the Haudenosaunee lands seeking peace. Peace, however, was not to be. At the approach of the American Revolution, the Haudenosaunee did everything possible to remain neutral. With the decline of France and the increasing decline of the importance of trade, the settler bourgeoisie of the Anglo colonies cast an increasingly envious eye on the lands of the Longhouse. Still, our military power was formidable, and our resolve was to remain neutral. The policy of England, however, was to involve the Haudenosaunee in the war. To accomplish this goal, they resorted to bribery, trickery, false propaganda, and the emotional appeal. The Haudenosaunee continued its policy of neutrality throughout. Both the colonists and the quote-unquote loyalists entered our territories in search of mercenaries. The loyalist strategy was the more successful. They were able to draw out some of our people into battle with the revolting colonists. The Treaty of Ghent, which ended the war, made no provision, at least in writing, for the native nations, which the British Crown had solemnly promised to protect. Thus, the representatives of the people of the Longhouse held an international treaty meeting with the new federation called the United States of America in September of 1784. The U.S. demanded huge cessions of territory, especially from the Senecas. The warriors, who had been delegated to the meeting, eventually signed the treaty. However, they had not been authorized to commit the Haudenosaunee without consulting them. For a time, the terms of the treaty were not known, as the U.S. would not provide the Haudenosaunee with a copy of the document. As many native people knew, to their regrets, signing a treaty and the ratification of a treaty are two separate acts, each necessary before a treaty becomes valid. Although the U.S. Congress ratified the treaty, the Legislative Council of the Haudenosaunee met at Buffalo Creek and renounced the agreement. Somehow the United States takes the position that the Haudenosaunee ceased to exist by that year 1784, although the Longhouse has continued till this day. There is ample evidence that all the nations continued to participate in the matters of the Great Council. The legislative body of the Confederacy, none of the nations of the League, has ever declared themselves separate from the Confederation. The Oneidas, whose reputed allegiance to the United States was based on the existence of Oneida mercenaries, continued to send their delegates to the Council, and the Tuscarora remain firmly attached to the League. The Onondagas, Senecas, Cayugas, and Mohawks continue to hold their positions with the League. Although the Haudenosaunee have been severely disrupted by the westward expansion of the United States, the subsequent surrounding of their lands and the attempts to devour its people, the Six Nations Confederacy continues to function. Indeed, today, its strength continues to be increasing.

0: The policy of the dispossession of North American Native peoples, first by the European kingdoms and later by the settler regimes, began with the first contact. Dispossession took a number of approaches. The so-called, quote, just warfare was a strategy by which Native nations were deemed to have offended the crown, and their elimination by fire and sword was justified. That was followed by the treaty period in which Native nations were induced to sell their lands and move westward. The treaty period was in full swing at the beginning of the 19th century. By 1815, the governor of New York was agitating for the removal of all Native people from the state for their own good. While the infamous Trail of Tears was removing Native peoples from the southeast to Oklahoma, New York State was lobbying for a treaty in 1838 which was intended to remove the Haudenosaunee, who were on lands that the state wanted, away to an area of Kansas. The principal victims were to be the Senecas. Like the termination policy a century later, the removal policy was eventually abandoned due in part to the bad press received during the Cherokee removal in 1832. During the process of the Cherokee removal, thousands of Cherokee men, women, children, and elders were subjected to conditions which caused them to die of exposure, starvation, and neglect. In 1871, the U.S. Congress passed an act which included a clause that treaties would no longer be made with Indian nations. It was at this time that official United States policy toward Native people began to shift to a new strategy. Reports to Congress began to urge that the Native people be assimilated into U.S. society as quickly as possible. The policy of fire and sword simply began to become less popular among an increasingly significant percentage of the United States population. The principal hindrance to the assimilation of the Native people, according to its most vocal adherents, was the Indian land base. The Native land base was held in common, and this was perceived as an uncivilized and un-American practice. The assimilationists urged that if every Indian family owned its own farmstead, they could more readily acquire civilized traits. Thus, the Dawes Act of 1886 ordered the Native nations stripped of their land base, resulting in the transfer of millions of acres to European hands. There was consistent pressure in the New York legislature to, quote, civilize the Haudenosaunee. To accomplish this, all vestiges of Haudenosaunee nationality needed to be destroyed. This is the 19th century origin of the policy to educate the Indian to be culturally European. It was thought that when the Indian was successfully Europeanized, he would no longer be distinct and separate, and that there would no longer be an indigenous people with their own customs and economy. At that point, the Indian could be simply declared to have assimilated into the United States or Canadian society. The net effect would dispense with the entire concept of Native nations, and that would extinguish the claims of those nations to their lands. The report of the Whipple Committee to the New York Legislature in 1888 was clear, quote, exterminate the tribe, unquote. In 1924, the Canadian government abolished Haudenosaunee government at the Grand River Territory. The Oneida and Agwesasne territories were invaded and occupied by Canadian troops in order to establish neo-colonial elective systems in the name of democracy. Also, in 1924, the United States government passed legislation declaring all American Indians to be United States citizens. The 1924 Citizenship Act was an attempt to deny the existence of Native nations and the rights of these Native nations to their lands. The denial of the existence of Native nations is a way of legitimizing the colonists' claim to the lands. This concept is furthered by the imposition of non-Native forms of government. This also serves to fulfill the colonizers' need to destroy any semblance of sovereignty. The actual process for taking lands can be accomplished when the Native nation no longer exists in its original context, when it is less of a nation. With all semblance of a native nation's original context destroyed, Canada and the United States can rationalize that integration had occurred. With this rationale in hand, both governments have set out to enact their final solutions to the Indian problem. The Haudenosaunee vigorously objected to the Citizenship Act and maintains to this day that the people of the Longhouse are not citizens of Canada or the United States, but are citizens of their own nations of the League. The Terminations Act of the 1950s were efforts to simply declare that the Native nations no longer exist and to appropriate their lands. The acts were so disastrous that they caused something of a national scandal. Quote, St. Regis, unquote, the European name for Oguisase, was one of our territories targeted by the Bureau of Indian Affairs as, quote, ready for integration, unquote. The BIA based its recommendation on the fact that many Mohawks had acquired at least some of the material conditions which made their community awkwardly or outwardly indistinguishable from the white communities. In fact, however, Oguisasne was, as is, very different from the small towns in the area surrounding it. Termination submerged as an official policy in the late 1960s, but termination is simply a means to an end. The objective is the economic exploitation of a people and their lands. The taking of lands and the denial and destruction of Native nations are concrete and undeniable elements in the colonization process as it is applied to Native people surrounded by a settler state. Tools to accomplish this end include guns, disease, revised histories, repressive missionaries, indoctrinating teachers, and these things are often cloaked in codes of law. In the 20th century, the taking of land and the destruction of the culture and Native economy served to force the Native people into roles as individual workers. Just as in the 19th century, the same processes forced Native people in the U.S. and Canada into roles as landless peasants. The Haudenosaunee has, over a period of 375 years, met every definition of an oppressed nation. It has been subjected to raids of extermination from France, England, and the United States. Its people have been driven from their lands, impoverished, and persecuted for the Haudenosaunee customs. It has been the victim of fraudulent dealings from three European governments, which have openly expressed the goal of extermination of the Haudenosaunee. Our children have been taught to despise their ancestors, their culture, their religion, and their traditional ceremony. Recently, it has been a government-sponsored fad to have bilingual, bicultural programs in the schools. These programs are not a sincere effort to revitalize the Haudenosaunee, but exist as an integrationist ploy to imply acceptance from the dominating culture. Revisionist United States and British historians have cloaked the past in a veil of lies. The national and local governments of the Haudenosaunee have been suppressed and usurped by the colonial authorities and their neo-colonial Indian helpers to carry out policies of repression in the name of democracy. Generation after generation has seen the Haudenosaunee land base, and therefore its economic base, shrink under the expansionist policies of the United States, Great Britain, and Canada. The world is told by colonial government propaganda machines Haudenosaunee are simply victims of civilization and progress. The truth is that they are the victims of a conscious and persistent effort to destruction directed at them by the European governments and their heirs in North America. The Haudenosaunee is not suffering a terminal illness of natural causes. It is being deliberately strangled to death by those who would benefit from its death. Although treaties may often have been bad deals for the Native nations, the United States and Canada chose not to honor those which exist because to do so would require the return of much of the economic base and sovereignty to the Haudenosaunee. The treaties contain the potential for independent survival of the native people. The dishonoring of treaties is essential to the goal of the U.S., and Canadian vested interests, which are organized to remove any and all obstacles to their exploitation of the earth and her peoples. The European nations of the Western Hemisphere continue to wage war against the Haudenosaunee. The weapons have changed somewhat. Indian education programs and social workers, neo-colonial Indian officials, and racist laws are used first. If these methods fail, the guns are still ready, as recent history at Aguasasne and South Dakota have shown. The effect of all these policies has been the destruction of the culture and therefore the economy of the people of the Longhouse. The traditional ceremony has been largely replaced by the colonial ceremony, which serves multinational corporate interests. The colonial ceremony is one that extracts labor and materials from the people of the Haudenosaunee for the benefit of the colonizers. The Christian religions, the school systems, the neo-colonial elective systems all work toward these goals. We are an economically poor people today. Few of us can afford to support the spiritual ceremonies which form the foundations of our traditional economies. The money economy is not adaptable to the real economy of our people. Few of our people participate in the domestic mode of production which defines the traditional economy. This is largely because of the colonizers' education system, and also more systematic and brutal attempts at acculturation have placed neo-colonial governments on our territories. On some of the Haudenosaunee lands, the Canadian United States government monies employ one-third of all employable workers, creating an economic dependence among potential leadership of the Haudenosaunee, actively recruiting people away from the domestic mode of production. The traditional economy is under heavy attack from many directions, and all else is an economy of exploitation. The political oppression, the social oppression, the economic oppression, all have the same face. These are the tools of genocide in North America. Genocide is alive and well in the territory of the Haudenosaunee. Its technicians are in Washington, Ottawa, and Albany, and its agents control the schools, the churches, and the neo-colonial elective system offices found in our territories. This oppression of the Haudenosaunee has taken its toll, but the Haudenosaunee continues to meet in council, and its members are on the rise. The Haudenosaunee, the people of the Longhouse, still have a long history ahead. We have developed strategies to resist the economic effects of the conditions we face, but those strategies require that we revitalize our social and political institutions. This can only be accomplished on sufficient lands within the ancient boundaries of our territories. We are living in a period of time in which we expect to see great changes in the economy of the colonizers. The imperial powers of the world appear to be facing successful resistance to expansion in Africa, Asia, and other parts of the world. We will soon see the end of an economy based on the supply of cheap oil, natural gas, and other resources, and that will greatly change the face of the world.
1: For the moment, there is more wealth, more goods and services, more automation than has ever existed in the history of mankind. The world is living in an age of manufactured affluence, but the people of the world have rarely been told the cost in terms of people's lives and suffering. That this affluence has extremely

century, and the westernization of the world continues. All peoples will be faced with this, with similar stresses and turmoils. We, the Haudenosaunee, have clear choices about the future. One of the choices which we have faced is whether to become westernized or to remain true to the way of life our forefathers developed for us. We have stated our understanding of the history of the changes that have created the present conditions. We have chosen to remain Haudenosaunee, and within the context of our way of life, to set a course of liberation for ourselves and the future generations. Our liberation process is not one that is exclusive to us as humans, but also includes the other life forms that coexist and are as oppressed as we. The liberation of the natural world is a process which is being undertaken in a most difficult environment. The people surrounding us seem to be intent on destroying themselves and every living thing. Throughout the past 400 years, the Haudenosaunee have exerted a great influence on the lives of millions of people. Theories about democracy and classless society have been developed from inadequate interpretations of the true nature of those ideals. This conference may be the time which begins a process which moves towards more real definitions of these concepts. In our homelands, our people are still struggling and developing strategies for survival. In the Mohawk countries, our people have reoccupied lands for the purpose of revitalizing our culture and economy. This settlement, known as Ganeakawa, has been successfully held for more than 3 years. The Oneida people have been waging a court battle for several years to regain 265,000 acres illegally taken in the 1700s. The Cayugas have also been engaged in efforts to regain 100,000 acres taken during the same period as the theft from the Oneidas. The Onondagas and the Tuscaroras have been carrying on an unceasing battle to gain control of the education that their children receive. The Senecas have been forced into a long struggle to protect the last pieces of their land still under traditional government. And the lands of the Tonawanda territory. Every day of our lives finds us defending ourselves from some form of intrusion by the state of New York or the United States or Canadian governments. If we are to continue to survive, we need the help of the international community. We need external presence to bring some sort of stability to the situation of our people. We have learned too frequently that what is good law today can rapidly change into bad law. Both Canada and the United States have taught us that their legal systems are part of the political machinery that affects the oppression of our peoples. We are nations by every definition of the term. We have been unable to obtain any semblance of justice in the court systems of the United States or Canada, and we suffer horrible legal injustices, which have terrible economic and social consequences for our people. Many of our legal problems involve land and sovereignty over land, and land is the basis of our economy. We are seeking

our rights in those areas under international law. Lastly, we require economic assistance in the forms of economic aid and technical assistance. We are aware that there exist various international figures who have technical expertise and who are conscious of the developments in the context of specific cultures. Our case is appropriate to the deliberations of the United Nations Decolonization Committee. We are engaged in a struggle to decolonize our lands and our lives, but cannot accomplish this goal alone and unaided. For centuries, we have known that each individual's action creates conditions and situations that affect the world. For centuries, we have been careful to avoid any action unless it carried a long-range prospect for promoting harmony and peace in the world. In that context, with our brothers and sisters in the Western Hemisphere, we have journeyed here to discuss these important matters with the other members of the family of man.

Thank you for listening to part two of the community reading of A Basic Call to Consciousness, the Haudenosaunee Address to the Western World, presented in Geneva, Switzerland in 1977, and published by Akwesasne Notes. My name is Deborah Rieger, host and producer of Moccasin Tracks. This show was also co-produced by Ruth Wilder. Our readers for part two were Jay Moore, David Ferlin, Dana Woodruff, Eric Julliard, Claire Baer, and Peter Gouraud. Flute was played by John LaRouche. The group Mohawk Greeting Song was sung by the Thunderheart Singers, a women's music and drum group. Slow Down was written and performed by Peter Mayhew. We Are Still Here, a song by Mohawk troubadour Daho De Dode, ends this edition of Moccasin Tracks. Thank you for supporting the Native voices and music we broadcast here. You can find us on Facebook,

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2: 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Today, I'm interviewing Emily Gallagher, a soprano opera singer and director of development for Opera Modesto in the Central Valley. The Opera Modesto provides live performances from Merced to Stockton and in Sonora and Watsonville. Emily, thank you for being here. 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
3: Hello, everyone. I'm so delighted to be here today. I grew up on Long Island in New York, and I lived on the East Coast for the first half of my life, and I moved out to California about 3 years ago now.
2: Tell us where you were educated and how many different places you were educated.
3: Yes. So as I said, I grew up in New York, and then I went to pursue an undergraduate degree. I have a Bachelor's of Fine Arts in Vocal Performance, which I received at Carnegie Mellon University, which is in Pittsburgh, Pennsylvania. I lived in Pittsburgh for 8 years, so I finished my degree while I was there. I continued to work as a freelance musician and stage manager and director in the city. I taught music at an elementary school there, teaching after-school music lessons. I was a voice teacher at the CLO Musical Theater Academy. I stage managed for Shakespeare in the Park. I was a singer with several small opera companies in the city of Pittsburgh. And I just love that city, and it's a place that's very dear to my heart. Having lived there for so long, I moved from Pittsburgh. It was because I got a Fulbright scholarship to Vienna, Austria. I got a Fulbright grant type called a combined grant. I was doing two things while I was in Vienna. I was a part-time teaching English at a high school, and when I was teaching English there, I was working with students ages 8 to 18 and developing lessons on a wide range of subjects. It was really interesting because the language teaching is at such a high level there that we got to have really interesting conversations in some of the classes because the students already spoke English at a very high level. And the other part of my grant was I was taking classes at the conservatory in Vienna, at the MDV, and so I got a certificate through Fulbright Austria at that school. And then I also was working with a children's theater company called Tailspin, Musical Tales for Big and Small. That particular company creates original concert programs with an accompanying children's book. They work with authors and illustrators from many different countries around the world to take traditional folk tales and turn them into a picture book with an accompanying concert. That was a really wonderful time that I had in Vienna. I lived there for about a year, and then I still go back to Vienna very frequently, and I was there most recently this past October to perform a recital.
2: Backing up for just a moment, tell us when you graduated from Carnegie Mellon.
3: Oh, yes. So I graduated from Carnegie Mellon in 2019, and then I went to Vienna in 2022.
2: Talk to us about the recital when you were in Vienna recently and performing.
3: Yes, so I was in Vienna this past October, and I was performing with a friend of mine, Donna Chan, who is a pianist based in the city. She and I met during my Fulbright period, and we had done some projects together at that time, and we had discussed creating a program together that featured women composers and poets. And so we put together a program called Women Have Loved Before, which is the title of one of the songs in the program. And the centerpiece was the song cycle, six songs on poems by Edna St. Vincent Millay. And this cycle was by Margaret Bonds, a Black American composer. Her music was lost for quite some time, and it was recently republished by Hildegard Press, which is a music publishing company that focuses on female composers. So this song cycle was republished in 2020, and I had never been performed in Europe. So this was the European premiere of the piece. And we also paired it with art songs by Clara Schumann. It was delightful. And for those songs, we also, Robert and Clara Schumann, both composers, both very big names in classical music, they were a married couple. They had a shared marriage diary and they wrote letters back and forth. And you can find the letters and the marriage diaries very easily online. So we had the audience read some of the letters aloud before each piece. So there's an interactive element for the audience there. We also had songs by other American composers as well. And so that's what I was doing when I was in Vienna most recently.
2: Once you got past being a student of master level courses in Vienna, talk to us about your career since you graduated.
3: Yes. When I graduated from my undergrad at Carnegie Mellon, I was directing, I was teaching, I was performing in Pittsburgh. And I also was working for Carnegie Mellon School of Music part-time as their marketing assistant. I was creating all of the programs for all the recitals that came up. I did some design work for posters and advertisements for the school, and honed my skills as an arts administrator immediately upon graduation while also having this parallel career as a performer. And then that sort of continued when I moved to Vienna. This, what Carnegie Mellon said to me is they said, oh, we can't have a remote international employee. And so I was like, okay, that's okay. And it was just challenging because as much as the Fulbright program is a wonderful and very prestigious program, it is not paying very well. And so I was a little anxious about basically taking a quarter of my salary that I had been making the past few years by accepting the Fulbright. And then there was a company in Savannah, Georgia that I had worked for before as a singer that I was working with the summer before I moved to Vienna. And I was working with them as a stage manager that summer. And I mentioned to them that I was like, oh, I'm feeling a little stressed about the fact that I am going to be losing all of this work. And they said to me, they're like, oh, we actually need somebody to fill that kind of position in a remote way. So then I worked for the Savannah Voice Festival for 3 years as their marketing and patron services manager. And so I continued to do marketing materials, event programming for them. And then I also was doing a lot of donor relations for the company, making phone calls, following up with patrons after events. So that was a position that I held for 3 years, and then once again in tandem with my work as a singer. So I was performing while I was in Vienna. I was performing back in the United States as well, and continuing to do many different things while also always having this remote admin job, which was very useful to me and still is today, which we'll get to in a minute, in the sense that I travel a lot for my work as a performer, and it's really nice to be able to have work that I can do while I'm on the road in between contracts.
2: Talk about your performances with operas and concert.
3: Yes, absolutely. Most recently, while I've been back in the U.S., I moved back to the U.S. in the middle of 2023, I have performed with companies in California, including Pacific Opera Project, Lyric Opera of Orange County, Opera Italia, and of course, Opera Modesto right here in the Central Valley. I've also done performances with companies in New York. I recently did a concert at Lincoln Center that was a contemporary composer's concert. I really like finding interesting and innovative projects. There's many companies that are doing very standard operas in a very traditional way, and I have found that I've been very lucky to be involved in projects that tend to be very unique, which is a lot of fun. And that's also something that I seek out for myself. And I also wrote and star in my own interactive fairy tale opera that I wrote in 2024. It is called Enchanted Melodies, an interactive fairy tale opera. The show is about a princess who finds her own storybook. The journey of the character is that eventually she learns that you need to write your own story, that the ending is never pre-prescribed for you. Throughout the show, the audience will get up and dance, they sing, there's a group composition activity where they write the song that the princess is going to enter into the music competition with. The audience all gets kazoos and egg shakers. It's really very fun. And it's a two-person show. So it's myself and then my fiancé, Caleb Janis Glickman, is the pianist and narrator. So he has a spoken role in the show and then also plays piano for me in it.
2: Where all is this toured?
3: So it's toured a lot of different places. We did a tour of the Central Valley in November of last year. So November of 2024, we went to a few different libraries in the area and performed the show. And it was totally sold out. It was really delightful. We have now performed it for 13 different companies across the country. Yes.
2: And you wrote this.
3: I did, yes.
2: Oh.
3: And so we performed it with multiple companies in California, in New York, in Pennsylvania. We are very excited because we will be performing the show with San Francisco Opera in September of this year in a few different venues. And so it's a project that I'm very proud of because it was my idea, my creation, and it ended up yielding a lot of work for me and continues to do so.
2: What about the music for it? Who wrote the music?
3: Yes. So I wrote the story and libretto, and the music for the show is a little more complicated. Caleb, the narrator and my fiance, he wrote The Enchanted Melody, which is the piece that the princess character is entering into the music competition with. And the rest of the music is all music that was in the public domain, specifically drawn from fairy tale operas. So there's many different operas that have fairy tale elements to it. And so that was how I narrowed down my focus. And I also tried to find things that worked thematically. And then I wrote my own text to go with those pieces.
2: So backing up a little bit, you performed operas and concerts around, and you're saying you got to do a lot of different kinds of unique operas and things. Can you name some of the operas that you've...
3: Yeah, absolutely. So my professional debut was a very unique circumstance. So right after I finished my undergrad, my first professional contract was performing an opera called Svadba by Anna Sokolovic, who is a Canadian-Serbian composer. I performed that opera in Belgrade, Serbia. It was a project that was connected to my undergrad in the sense that it was one of my professors there who was the one who got us this professional contract. But it was a contract that I was paid to do in Serbia. I was there for a week, and it's a opera for six female voices, a cappella, with rain sticks and ocarinas.
2: Oh my gosh.
3: And it's essentially a story of a woman who's getting ready for her wedding day and her bridesmaids helping her prepare. It has a lot of different Slavic bridal traditions incorporated into the story, and we performed it at the National Museum of Serbia, which was so fantastic. The thing that was so interesting to me was because Serbia's not in the EU, so the smoking regulations aren't the same in other as they are in other parts of Europe.
2: Oh.
3: And the whole audience was smoking during the show, which was challenging as a singer. But it was delightful. And so that was the first professional contract that I had, was doing that show. And so that really set a really interesting precedent going forward from there. Another really cool show I did was I did a performance of William Schumann's The Mighty Casey last March, which is the baseball opera. It is a show that is about, it's based on the poem Casey at the Bat, if you're familiar with that poem, about this incredible player, the mighty Casey, who's going to save the team, and they're going to win the game, and then, of course, he strikes out at the end. What we did for this particular production, which is a hard show to do because it has about 20 men in the cast, and it's hard that many guys, and there's so many talented sopranos and mezzos, so we did a gender-bent version of the show set in the world of A League of Their Own, and it worked really brilliantly, and we made it an immersive experience where the audience got popcorn and Cracker Jacks, and we started the show with everyone singing Take Me Out to the Ball Game. It was a really fun project to be a part of. Another show that I did that was very fun was I did a workshop of an opera called Minute to Midnight, where it was a hypothetical meeting between John F. Kennedy, Castro, and Khrushchev during the Cold War. And so all three characters were played by women. The composer's intention was he wanted it to sound like little boys arguing with each other by having the female voice. So I play John F. Kennedy in that show. It was a workshop. And so we had our music, we were on book, and we were not in a traditional theater space, and it wasn't staged. And we performed that at the Sony Pictures recording stage, which was a really cool place to record. So many iconic movies have been recorded in that space.
2: Okay, speaking of things you've written, where have you been published?
3: Yes, so I recently was published in it's a German journal. It's the Journal for Cultural Policy and Management. I wrote an article called Tracking Yap Professionalism, Amateurism, and the Exploitation of Emerging Opera Singers. And it's a paper that I co-published with Chanda van der Hart and Kathleen Kelly. Chanda was actually my advisor for my Fulbright project, and she is somebody who has been a wonderful mentor to me. Who I met while living in Austria. She's also an American, and she moved to Austria about 25 years ago when she was there doing a Fulbright. This paper looks at a lot of challenges within the opera industry for young and emerging singers, and the ways that companies do try to take advantage of them in financial ways. And that's something that I love about Opera Modesto, is that they are very opposed to the models that a lot of other opera companies use that tend to be a bit exploitative. And Opera Modesto says no to those models, which I appreciate very much. And so that article is available open access on Sage Journals if you look up the title online.
2: And the title again?
3: Yes, the title is Tracking YAP, Y-A-P, Professionalism, Amateurism, and the Exploitation of Emerging Opera Singers.
2: This is Laura Stokes, KCBP 95.5 FM, Voice of the Valley. All right, talk about those exploitive practices in opera, if you don't mind. And is this global? And
3: yeah, so the paper that I wrote focuses mainly on North America, but there's definitely challenges across the globe with the way that the opera industry is structured. At the end of the day, what's challenging about it is the thing that's challenging about any entertainment industry is the fact that it's somebody's dream. And so people are in a position where it is easier to take advantage of them when this is the thing that they've wanted to do their entire life, is to be a performer, to be on stage. And they are willing to make sacrifices that perhaps they wouldn't in another position or in another career path. What the paper I wrote focuses on is about the fact of several different things. So there's models in the opera industry that are where you're expected to essentially pay tuition to get work experience. The idea being as an educational model. And there's some programs out there that definitely are educational models and are worthy of the tuition that they charge. And there's other programs where it's you show up, you maybe get one voice lesson a week, you are never getting any real stage time, and you're paying $8,000 to be there. It's a really obscene practice and expectation that at a certain level in your career, you're doing that. And then going on to things that are considered to be professional opportunities, young artist programs within the United States are a very big part of the model and the system for young singers. Many young artist programs are contracts that range from 3 months to 2 years, and they can pay anywhere between $200 a week to a salary of about $45,000 a year. In both of these cases, depending on no matter the length of the contract, the expectation is that you are living in that city for that period of time. Sometimes they provide you with housing. Sometimes you need to get your own housing. But in that same position, if you're doing a 3 month contract somewhere, the thought is you probably are also paying rent somewhere else, and you are making $200 a week and working very long days. And the whole idea being that, oh, we're paying you and it's a stipend because it's an educational experience for you. So it's a very convoluted language. There's a lot of convoluted language around it. But at the end of the day, it's companies taking advantage of cheap labor is essentially what is happening in a lot of those situations. I like to joke that I have four addresses that I could give anyone at any time. But the place where I pay rent is in North Hollywood in Los Angeles. And so I have lived there for almost 3 years now. I moved to California from Vienna, which is a bit of a funny story as well, because I was living in Vienna. I wanted to stay in Vienna because I really liked living there. And I was trying to get the visa type that I needed, which was a freelance artist visa. It's a challenging visa type to get because you need to show up to your immigration appointment with 10 signed contracts for upcoming performances in the next year. Although I definitely have performed 10 contracts in the past year, I didn't have all of those contracts on January 1st. It's a hard thing to be able to show up to your appointment with all of those. And so I was in the process of trying to collect all of those contracts, seriously asking friends, okay, so we do a concert together and you pay me $2. And this is the contract, one of my 10 contracts. I was in California visiting my now fiance. I was just meeting a few different people, connecting with some people. I got dinner with somebody who was involved with Pacific Opera Project, which is a company down in Los Angeles. And I got onto their mailing list for singers. And then literally the next morning, an email went out saying, we're doing Hansel and Gretel this weekend, and our Gretel has COVID. Can anybody sing Gretel tomorrow? So I said, oh, I'll do it, even though I was there on vacation. And I also didn't know the role. But I said to myself, I was like, okay, they said I could do it on book. And it's in English, an English translation. I bet I can learn it by tomorrow. And so I did. It went really well. And as a result, I ended up getting a few more contracts in California, in Los Angeles, which was what my idea was. I said to myself at the time, I was like, well, I'll do this and see if anything comes of it. Maybe that will help me make my decision about where I end up. And it genuinely did, because I did that. I got a few more contracts in California. And so then I decided, I was like, maybe I should just move to Los Angeles. At the time, I was planning to go back to Vienna. I was presenting at a conference a few weeks later. So I went back to Vienna. I came back about 2 months later, and all my stuff got moved to California then.
2: So now you live in LA, and
3: yes,
2: you've work in Modesto. You have, what are your other two addresses?
3: Other two addresses. So I have my friend's address in Austria, which I use as my European address when I apply for things in Europe. And then I use my parents' address in New York when I apply for things in New York.
2: So you perform in all those places, then?
3: I do, yes.
2: Caleb Glickman. Pronounce his middle name for me again.
3: Yes, Giannis Glickman.
2: Giannis Glickman. He's the new music director of Opera Modesto and your fiancé. By the way, when are you getting married?
3: We're getting married in October.
2: Good for you. Congratulations.
3: Thank you.
2: Okay, you both travel and perform all over the country, and you started at Opera Modesto in the same time. That's how you met each other? Is that how you met each other? You started at Opera Modesto?
3: Oh, no. So Caleb and I met at Carnegie Mellon. Oh. So we met at Carnegie Mellon in 2015, and we were friends for 7 years, and then we ended up getting together as a couple 4 years ago. But everyone thought we were a couple when we were in school together. but the way that we ended up at Opera Modesto together is actually a very funny story that Roy and Annalisa have enjoyed telling, which is that Caleb was hired by Opera Modesto to work for their Summer Opera Institute, which is their training program for teens, which I'll talk a little bit more about later. They needed a conductor, and so they hired Caleb to be the conductor for them. And this was at the point where he was living in LA and I was living in Vienna. Called me and he told me, oh, I got this offer from Opera Modesto to conduct for their summer program. And I was really excited for him. I was trying to be very excited for him. And then I got really sad. I started crying because that was supposed to be the time we were going to see each other again. And we hadn't seen each other in 4 months. So I said to him, I was like, maybe can you just ask them if they need a director or a voice teacher or anybody, any person who can do any of the things that I do? And he did a very bold thing to ask of a company that he'd never worked with before. He said, would you consider hiring my girlfriend also? Because she can do all these things. So then Roy and Annalisa had a Zoom call with me and we talked through things. And then they took a chance and decided to hire me for that summer as well. I directed some of the scenes. I taught voice lessons that summer. It's been a wonderful time ever since, and I've really enjoyed getting to work with the company here in Modesto.
2: Did you want to talk about that, their summer program for teens in Central Valley?
3: Yeah, absolutely. The Summer Opera Institute is an incredible training program for students who are graduating between 8th and 12th grade. It is a program that involves 6 weeks of private voice lessons and then a 2-week intensive that is from 9 to 5 every day and includes workshops on a wide range of topics. There has been conducting lessons, there's private voice lessons, there's dance classes, stage combat classes. We also try to cover a wide range of careers within the performing arts industry. And so there's been panels by music educators. There's been presentations from set designers, all sorts of things to give the students an opportunity to understand what the career options are out there. But the thing that's really most special about the program is that it's not a program designed for people who are specifically going into the arts as a career. There is what the company likes to call a not audition for the summer. Everybody needs to come in and sing something so they can meet the general and artistic director of the company, and so an assessment can be made of where they are musically. But every person who auditions and applies gets into the program. It is an opportunity to really build true community in the Central Valley for teenagers. And it's something that I have found so incredible as a faculty member, especially working with that age group. This upcoming summer will be my 4th year working for the Summer Opera Institute. And the fact that you're working with an age group of teenagers and so little interpersonal drama occurs. Everyone is really there and they are supportive of each other and everyone is on their own journey. The schedule is completely personalized for each student, which is just an incredible feat that Roy Stevens undertakes, where he really looks at what every student needs individually and creates their own schedule. And it's a whole, it's a chaos of a calendar. But at the end of the day, you might have a student who's a very high level who needs more time working on their finessing some of the things, and they might be going to audition for college and in music, and that's what they are getting. And then there's someone else who doesn't know how to read music, and they're getting private opportunities to work on their sight reading abilities and their ability to read music. And it's just an incredible program. And the thing that always sticks with me is the fact that so many of the teens who are involved in the program go in very shy, very quiet, or have expressed that they have a hard time making friends, or they're very lonely. And then they are all just wonderful, this wonderful, happy community by the end who keep coming back year after year. And it just means so much to all of them.
2: Is this grant funded? Do these students have to pay? Is this free?
3: So the program is, it costs the company around a little bit over $1,000 per student to put on the whole thing every summer. But we charge, that covers the salaries for the faculty and the rentals that we use. But we really want to make sure that it's affordable and accessible to as many students as possible. And so the tuition we charge is $350 per student, but almost half of the students are there on full scholarship. So that is something that is partially covered by grants and partially covered by private donations.
2: How does a student find their way to this program?
3: Oh, so the student could find their way to the program. Our NOT auditions are coming up in the spring. And so reaching out through Opera Modesto's website or through our Instagram page, expressing interest in the Summer Opera Institute would be the way to go. And so this runs every summer for 2 weeks in July. So we have our classes on the Modesto Junior College campus is where the intensive happens. And then we go to different theaters to end up doing our final performance.
2: Talk to me a little bit about an opera you just finished performing in for Opera Modesto. And I don't know, are you still performing it? And that's the one for Cinderella.
3: Yes. Yeah. So we actually, at this particular moment, we are still performing it. Next week is our last week of performances. We have 7 more shows. And we will have performed 41 performances of Pauline Viardot's Cinderella, or Cendrillon, which is the French title of the opera. I'm playing one of the stepsisters in the opera, which has just been so much fun because it's just great to play a mean, ridiculous role. I get to just have fun on stage every single moment. Of course, it's so much fun to play beautiful, ingenue, leading lady roles. But getting to play a comedic role is so freeing because even the other day I was on stage and I felt like I had something stuck in my throat. I needed to cough a little bit. And I could. It was in character. I could do whatever I wanted, which is amazing. And so this performance of Cinderella is part of Opera Modesto's Story into Song Literacy Initiative, which is one of the other programs that I think is one of the most incredible things that Opera Modesto does. So this is a nationally unique program where we do basically a main stage performance at the State Theater with full orchestra. This year, Opera Modesto commissioned a brand new orchestration of this opera because the opera was originally written just for piano. And so we had a whole orchestration written just for us. And this was a new libretto adaptation of the story as well. So this was the first time that this particular version of the show was ever performed. And so we did that at the State Theater with orchestra in the middle of January. And then the tour begins. And so we do a tour of the Central Valley going to 4 different counties. The tour is continuing to expand year after year. Last year, we reached 10,000 students. This year, we're going to be reaching around 12,000 students. And so we're hoping to expand even more beyond that in the future as well. The students are going to theaters that are in their community. So we are basically in residence at different theaters around the Central Valley. And the schools take field trips to go see the show. Every show also includes a brief talk back. Sometimes we do extended talk backs for high school audiences or if a school requests it. But we always do a talk back where all the singers just briefly introduce themselves and usually share something about where they were at the time that the students in the audience. So, for example, if we have all second graders, each of us will share what we were doing in music in second grade. And sometimes that answer is nothing at all. And so that also is encouraging and inspiring to students who maybe are not involved with music right now but can see that even if I'm not involved right now, I could have the potential to be involved and do something, a career in this field in the future.
2: This is Laura Stokes with Emily Gallagher, and this is KCBP 95.5 FM, the voice of the Valley. Talk about anything else you want to, about any place you've worked or performances you've done or cities you've been in. Is there anything about Vienna you want to share?
3: Yes, I love traveling, and so that's something that's a very big part of my career, and I really love meeting new people and living in new places. And something I loved about living in Vienna was being able to practice my German and being able to speak German every day. And definitely something that I want to continue to grow as a skill set is my ability in foreign languages. I also just loved a level of just incredibly high level performances that I was able to see so inexpensively when I lived in Vienna. I actually kept a journal of every performance that I saw. I saw 82 shows when I lived in Vienna.
2: Oh my God.
3: And I rated every one of them and I wrote little notes about each one of them. That's something that I wish I could afford to do in the US. It's definitely, the tickets are a lot more expensive for a lot of shows here. But there's so many student ticket options there. I think the most I ever paid was like €20 for a ticket. But on average, I pay between €5 and €7 for tickets to see shows, which was so much fun. And so that's something I loved about living there. as I said, I just absolutely adore Pittsburgh. It's one of my favorite cities in the U.S. And I'm actually going back to Pittsburgh in 10 days after I finish my time here in Modesto. Caleb is going to be conducting the spring opera at our undergrad, coming back as guest conductor. And then I am joining him and I'm performing 3 different concerts, ranging from a jazz cabaret concert that I'm doing. I'm doing my show Enchanted Melodies. And then I'm also doing a art song recital, premiering a song cycle that my friend wrote for me in Pittsburgh. So I'm going to be back in Pittsburgh for all of March.
2: Back to Enchanted Melodies. How long is that opera?
3: So it runs between 45 and 50 minutes, depending on how much interaction happens with the kids in the audience.
2: Another personal question. How many languages do you speak? 2 or more?
3: So I always say I speak Italian and German at a very high conversational level. I was much better with Italian when I was not studying German as intently. I feel like it's kind of thing where it fades in and out of what languages you speak best of all, but I also have studied French and Spanish and Russian and Serbian as well.
2: Oh my, can you get by in those languages?
3: I can get by in French and Spanish. The interesting thing about opera is that you study languages and you also study the diction of the languages separately. So I can read things in Russian and pronounce it correctly, but I don't necessarily know what it means. But I know what the letters sound like, and that's what's helpful sometimes as a singer, is if you're learning an opera in another language, you can have the translation right there. You just need to know how to say the words correctly. Of course, having the language background and knowing what the words actually mean is extremely helpful, which is why I decided to study Italian and German so intently when I was in school.
2: Back to L.A., you've told me there are a lot of different opera companies there, many little opera companies. Tell us about that, because I'll bet most folks don't realize that LA has a lot of opera companies.
3: Yes, it definitely does. And the companies there really range in all different sizes. Of course, there's LA Opera, but as I mentioned, I've performed with Pacific Opera Project, which does, their whole model is accessible and affordable opera. And so they do a lot of very silly, off the beaten path sort of things. They just close a production of a Star Trek version of The Abduction from the Seraglio this past weekend.
2: How cute.
3: Which is very cool. The company I worked with that I did the baseball opera with, Lyric Opera of Orange County, they're a very small company, but I'm also doing Enchanted Melodies with them actually next weekend. So I'm going to be here in Modesto till the 20th, then I'm going to Orange County to do that show, and then I'm flying to Pittsburgh on the 24th. That is my trajectory over the next few days. So there's those companies. And then the company I did Minute to Midnight with, they focus specifically on contemporary opera and working with composers who are writing new opera. So that's another interesting company there. Opera Italia, which I've worked with, they only do Italian language opera or opera by Italian American composers. And they have really delightful orchestras. Their priority is really on, they almost do concert operas, really. And they have some of the best and largest orchestras that I've worked with, which has been wonderful.
2: You have a network of friends in the opera industry. One of them is an opera singer here, Elise Walters. How do you know her?
3: So Elise Walters is my next door neighbor in North Hollywood, actually. The same weekend that I did my crazy jump-in performance of Hansel and Gretel, after the performance, Caleb, who had been living in L.A., said, oh, we should go to my friend Elise's house to celebrate. I had not met Elise yet. And so we went over to her apartment. We hung out, had a lovely time. And then we walked out and I saw, there's an open house sign right next door. And so I was like, we should go look. And so we went and we looked at this open house, and that's actually where I ended up living. And that's where I live now. And that's how we ended up as next door neighbors. And then Elise ended up coming here to Modesto to sing Gretel and Hansel and Gretel with Opera Modesto last year. And then she's back this year singing Cinderella in our production of Cinderella.
2: Do you get to keep that cute little green wig that you wore for Cinderella? Because Elise gets to keep the tiara.
3: Oh, I do not get to keep the wig, but it's very nice that she gets to keep the tiara.
2: What and who inspired you to become a musical performer and a singer?
3: Yes, so it definitely was my music teachers. So I went to a public school in New York, and I had wonderful music teachers at every stage of my education. And my parents, although supportive, are not particularly musical at all. And so both of them work in medicine. And so they were very surprised when I wanted to go into music. And so it was really my music teachers who supported me a lot, in particular my choir teacher in high school, who really encouraged me to pursue performing professionally. And I always did the school musicals when I was a student, and I was in the plays. And so that was always a big part of my life, but I never did any things outside of school. I didn't do external theater or music programs. It was just the teachers that I had at my schools.
2: Public school in New York, the state of New York,
3: yes,
2: is the reason why you are an opera singer.
3: Yes, absolutely.
2: So certainly don't want to cut back on any of our music programs in Stanislaus County, Dewey. No. So your siblings are musical also because of the teachers in the public school system. Is that correct?
3: Yes, absolutely. I think also part of it is I'm the oldest of five, and so I think some of them followed what I did in some ways as well. But my siblings are also all musical. And a fun little thing that ended up happening is my sister, Kelly, who is a biomedical engineer, is actually involved in our tour of Cinderella right now.
2: Oh.
3: Because she came to see the show in January, which she loved. And then she finished her master's in December, and she has a job lined up with Stryker Medical Devices as an engineer designing things, and her job starts in July. And so while she was here, my mom said to me, she said, oh, do you need a roadie? Do you need someone to go on tour with you? And I said, oh, well, we have people. The company has people involved, but maybe they need some extra help. And so we talked to them, and the opera modesto said, actually, we really could use some help backstage. And Kelly is on tour with us right now as well, which has been really fun to be able to have my sister on the road with us.
2: What great memories.
3: Yeah. And she's a great example of a family member of mine who, even though she's an engineer, she's very musical. She played in the marching band in college. She was in several a cappella groups and always did a lot of work backstage and in the theater growing up as well.
2: So very good for public schools of New York. Talk about your new position as director of development and the initiatives there and what makes Opera Modesto different.
3: Yes, absolutely. So I am the new director of development, the new and first director of development for Opera Modesto. And this is a position which I really see as a two-track position. So I'm working to develop the company in terms of fundraising and expanding our capacity to and our budget each year. But I also see it as a role in audience development and expanding our presence in the community as well. And so we, as an opera company, we have a footprint that I think needs to be expanded. More people need to know about the work that we're doing in the city. And so I am working on partnering with a lot of small businesses in the city of Modesto to continue raising our brand awareness and also partnering with bigger businesses and corporations to try to get some more corporate sponsorships, cultivating donor relationships that we already have, and really just being an extra pair of eyes, ears, and hands to continue to build and cultivate the relationships that we have in the community, because we already have so many wonderful people who support and care about Opera Modesto so much, and we want to make sure that they know that they are loved and appreciated by us, because their contributions to the company are why the company is alive and well today.
2: What makes the initiative that Opera Modesto has, what makes them different? Is there something unique about their initiative?
3: Yeah, so I would say, I think the two programs I talked about, the Summer Opera Institute and the Story into Song Literacy Initiative, are the two most unique initiatives that Opera Modesto has. We also do the standard operas at the Gallo Center, which are wonderful and beautiful and a very big part of what we do. But at the end of the day, that is also what many other opera companies are doing. And so that is a model that is a great model, but also having these additional things that we can talk about is what really makes Opera Modesto unique in the industry.
2: Is there a cultural difference performing in Modesto as to compared to performing anywhere else, like Vienna or Pittsburgh or New York City?
3: I would say as a performer, it's not a difference that I really feel. As a director of development, it's definitely a difference that I feel. And the company I worked for before I worked for Opera Modesto, as I mentioned, was based in Savannah, Georgia, but we had a very large donor base in New York City, and we did a lot of events in New York City. And the demographic is so different between those two places. And it's the kind of thing where I, especially growing up in New York, I feel like I understood pretty well what made people excited and interested in donating to a company and the things that were important to donors in New York. And it's been a really big learning curve for me in Modesto, because it's just different people in different places who have priorities that are not the same. And so that's been interesting to me as a arts administrator. As a performer, I think that it's pretty similar no matter where you are, because audiences are humans, and humans are similar everywhere in the world, and we have many more similarities than differences.
2: You not only are an opera singer, you do other musical theater, and I heard you tell me that you lost a job one time due to your dance skills. Can you talk about that?
3: Oh, yes. I love dancing. I really enjoy dancing, and I love musical theater. That's the thing that I first fell in love with performing, was through musical theater. I don't do as much musical theater because I am not as good of a dancer as other people. Some people are just absolutely incredible. It's just not a part of my skill set that I have trained as much. And it's something that I am constantly working on and trying to train and expand. But every time I go to a musical theater audition, I'm like, oh, if there's a dance call, I don't really know if I'm going to make it through to the next round. But that's definitely an area of growth for me because I do love dancing and I do love musical theater. But opera auditions are just very different. In a musical theater audition, you're typically going in and singing like 30 seconds of music and then doing a dance combination that you learn right there in the audition. And then maybe doing a monologue or something. And then in an opera audition, you're expected to bring 5 fully prepared arias. So you come in with about 30 minutes of music prepared, and then you sing 1 or 2 pieces.
2: Okay, that's fascinating, really.
3: Yeah.
2: Okay, for your own entertainment outside of work, what do you watch and how do you pass your time when you're not working and singing and dancing?
3: Oh, that's a great idea.
2: Flying around a Vienna, making me jealous.
3: So this is the challenge that I have in my own life is I love what I do very much. And so I sometimes do struggle to do things that are not work because I love seeing theater and I love going to performances, which sometimes is hard to separate from the work that I do, because that is what I do as an artist. But I love seeing other people perform. That's something that brings me a lot of joy. This is another example of a sort of adjacent, oh, it's a hobby, but it's also connected to my career, is I recently have gotten very interested in improv comedy. And so I have been taking improv classes at the Upright Citizens Brigade in Los Angeles. And I've also gotten very interested in musical improv, which is a really fun version of improv where basically you get a one-word prompt, as you would in most improv shows. But instead of creating a scene or a skit out of that, you create a hour-long narrative musical with improvised lyrics, improvised music, and choreography. And so it's something that I have really enjoyed. And actually, I do find very different from what I do every day, because as an opera singer, you're expected to show up at your first rehearsal completely memorized. That's the expectation in the opera industry. And I love the freedom that you get from improv, where no preparation's allowed, and you just have to make it up on the spot. It's a really liberating creative experience.
4: This has been Emily Gallagher.
3: Thank you so much. It's been such a pleasure to be here.
4: Director of Development at Opera Modesto. Thank you so much for sharing your time with us, Emily.

0: Parks of the San Joaquin Valley has been produced and hosted by Linda Scheller and Laura Stokes and features music by Kilobot, Waves of Wonder, from the album Jazzy Lazy. 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
2: 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Keep up the good work.

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2: 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My name is Rigo Lomas, and I'll be your host for today. Our guest for this day, John Torres, who's been married for 24 years, proud father of three, also a grandfather to one grandchild, but also has a second one on the way. Very excited about that.
3: Yep.
2: Professionally, John served as a program director for the Latino Initiative at City Ministry Network, where he's dedicated to developing leaders and strengthening communities. Please join us in welcoming John.
3: Yay. There's no laugh track or a clap track, huh?
2: That's we'll add that in post.
3: All right, cool. Make sure sweet, we add that sweet, in post. Sweet. What's up, man? Thanks for having me. This is sick. When you called me, I was like, yeah, let's go. I've been wanting to do this forever. Yeah, I'm excited.
2: Very excited to have you here, John. And like you said earlier before we started recording, we've had a few different people from the Latino Leadership Initiative, LLI, here on the podcast, or we've at least been referencing it in every single episode.
3: Yeah.
2: So now we get to the guy who's behind the curtain, the guy running it all, the guy who's responsible for
3: the
2: this.
3: Mysterious Oz.
2: We're speaking to Oz. Exactly.
3: No, it's cool, man. Actually, I hope I got the years right. If I'm wrong, babe, 23, 24, it's only seemed five because it's been so short. Sorry, I got to say that before. She might listen to this. No, I'm just kidding. No, this has been great, man. And it's cool. You had Omero. He's amazing. And then to hear you guys with your intros was really cool. I'm just really excited. This is like a full circle, like cool thing I saw starting within the cohort that you and Estella were in, like two different ones, of course. But it was really cool to... It's just cool to see it happen. And then I get to be a part of it. Sick, too. So let's go.
2: Yeah, exactly. And for our listeners, again, LLI, great program here in the Central Valley. And a lot of different professionals within the Valley have gone through the program. We've all learned a lot from John, from his peers who help us, who teach us during the program. But also, again, bringing it back to ALMA, each cohort, each student is supposed to come up with their own project. ALMA is pretty much the combination of mine and Estella's program and project ideas. So
3: yeah.
2: Again, we, the podcast, you listening, would not be here if it wasn't for John. Well, recognize that.
3: All right. That's fair. I don't know if that's fair, but I'll say I appreciate that. The way I promote it, you guys are already amazing. You guys are awesome. You guys have been crushing it. And it's literally us just kind of coming alongside you. So it's not just me. It's a team of people. I had a really great, amazing leadership team. I still have one, but Arevalo was a part of that. Cortez. They were all really great and helpful, and they just are amazing, and they're still a part. They still want to be involved, which is great. But yeah, you guys are the meat and potatoes, man. We're just like salt and pepper, maybe. Just kind of put a little tapatio on there or something.
2: We got to make it spicy.
3: Yeah, I got to make it a little spicy. But I appreciate that, yeah. I wonder if I should I share what LLI is?
2: Here, before we get into what LLI is, let's talk a little bit more about you. I did give you a little bit intro about you, but I do also want to get into a bit more of what brought John here. So let's talk about that. And then that will segue into what LLI is.
3: Hey, you're the boss, baby. I'm just here. I'm here for the ride. Yeah, so I've been here for over 20 years. My wife and I moved here. We got married super young, and we had kids pretty much instantly. I was an instant dad getting married to my lady, and we both come from, we'll say, a history that's not always favorable. I don't know how to say that, but we'll just say that. At the time we moved out here, we had two kids. We had both our boys. Now, I've adopted my oldest. My middle son is, both my boys aren't biologically mine, but they're my sons. They've been my boys since I met them. And then we have a daughter that's biologically both ours. But yeah, we wanted to raise our kids away from where we were. So again, we were babies raising babies. So naivete, I don't know how you say it, but basically not very, we were just thinking, oh, if we get them away from, we'll say big city life, it wasn't that big of a city. It was Fremont. So it's still Bay Area, but it's not like Oakland or San Jose. We thought that if we moved somewhere else, it'd be a better place for us to raise our kids. And I think part of that it worked and was true, But another part of that was, if you want to find trouble, you'll find it. Now, the beauty is, I love Jesus, and Jesus has been the one that's kept my family afloat. Yeah, we've inputted things here and there, but in order to keep our kids out of trouble, I don't know if we had a lot to do with that, other than keeping them busy. That's one of the things. We'll just keep you busy. Sports, academics, those kind of things. But yeah, I loved, as soon as I got here, I was all about Modesto. My wife was not feeling it. She was like, "Nah, I'm cool. Let's go back." We moved here for a year, actually, and rented a place out over off of Dale, and then had to move back because we couldn't. We were commuting back and forth from the Bay, and we were both in retail. And so it's not, commuting for retail is crazy. That's crazy. You know what I mean? You're not making a lot of money that way. So it was like all our money was going into our cars, into rent and all that kind of stuff. So we ended up going back home and lived with her mom for a year, our whole family in one room. So it was me, my wife, and our three kids in one room.
2: Wow.
3: Yeah, it's crazy. And we took that year to get our finances right, save up, all that kind of stuff. Funny story, you can ask me later if we have time. I actually ended up on Wheel of Fortune, the show, and I won. It was me and mom week, and my mom and I went on. We won $2,000, so $1,000 apiece, and that's what I put down as a down payment on the house out here when we first moved out here. It's a long story, but we could talk about it later.
2: Yeah, that's really fortunate.
3: Yeah, it was. And that $1,000 we were able to put down, we were first-time home buyers, so all that stuff worked out. Mm-hmm. The whole point of us moving out here was, my wife was like, we need to buy something. And mm-hmm. I didn't even know what home ownership looked like. I didn't know any of that. I don't come from that at all. And my wife, I say it all the time, she's the brains behind the outfit. She's the one that's gotten us to where we're at and had the ideas to do these things. And I've just been like, okay, if you think we could do it, let's go. And she's been right. So we keep doing it. But yeah, I've loved it here a lot. Like Eddie, I heard Eddie is like, no, I love Modesto. I do too, man. I don't, there's something about it. The small town vibe. We're close to a lot of things, hour and a half to snow, hour and a half to the beach. Now with traffic, it's a little longer, but yeah. And I just kind of like the chill of it. It's cool. I really enjoyed it.
2: Definitely. I love Modesto too, by the way, just real quick. I've been here, I think 7 years now.
3: You're from Hollister, right?
2: Hollister,
3: yeah. That's right.
2: Yeah. Yeah, no, I've been here for 7 years, and people say Modesto's a besto. So
3: yeah, what? I ain't never heard that. No? I'm cool. I'll rock with that. Yeah, because no. normally it's meth desto or the cap of this. It's never good stuff, dog. I seen a sticker said Modesto more than just murder. And I was like, yeah, we are more than that. That is true. But no, there's honestly, the fabric of, and the relationship building that can happen in a town like this, or even in a county like this, is amazing. So I think I couldn't have been as impactful as I have been. I'll say me, I don't like that. But the fact that we can build relationship and then kick the ball forward has been something I've never seen before. Now, again, most of my life I've been here, so 46 years old. And so as an adult, all I know is Modesto, really. So I don't know what that looked like in Fremont where I came from, or San Jose where I was born and raised. I'm sure there's great people doing amazing things, but they're so big. Mm-hmm. To me, it'd be crazy. I don't know how they make things work there.
2: I want to touch a little bit more on your path into your career now. So you said that you moved out here the first time and you were working retail. So you and your wife, you were grinding. And you were working pretty much just to pay your rent, like you said, and then the gas to drive back and forth. When you came out here the second time, you said you had that a little bit of those funds, you were able to buy a house out here. But once you got here, how did you end up working for City Ministry Network?
3: Yeah, that's a great question. I've never considered myself a leader. Even I would say, as far as the work I do now, I was probably late 30s, 38, 39, when I went through the same program that you guys have gone through, but it was more of a faith-based one. And that's where I saw that I had these giftings and abilities to lead people. I've always been a hard worker. I figured if I work harder than anybody else and I just kept busting my butt to make it happen, it's like the jack of all trades. They're not going to fire the guy that knows how to do all the things. They come and find someone better at this. It's cool. I can do these other four things really well. And so I always have done that. My wife too. Actually, a little short story or example. We were actually, when we were commuting, I was working nights. She was working days. We would stop on the Altamont and then transfer kids over and then go our separate ways. So the first 10 years of our lives was a lot. A lot. By the grace of God that we made it through it all. We had some really good mentors in our lives. And now we just love young marrieds and want to see married people be successful, right? It was a rough 10 years. Anyways, all that to be said, we both worked really hard. I kept getting promoted. I'd get the next step up. So started at the warehouse. From there, got onto the floor to stock shelves. And then from there became a cashier to a line lead, and then a line lead to a shift supervisor. I just kept doing that. But I didn't know I was leading. I simply was like, hey, I just got to work hard and I'll be okay. But I kept getting these positions. When we came out here, there was no, at the time I worked for, it used to be called Long's. It's now CVS. I'm dating myself, but whatever. So from there I ended up working for a coffee chain out here. I don't know if I can say, you're not supposed to promote things, so I don't know. But anyways, there's big coffee chain out here that I started working with, and I was a store assistant manager with that, and then worked my way up to store manager. So I did that for years and years. But again, just I didn't know what it meant to be a leader, and candidly, I lost my job because of it. So I didn't know how to explain how to lead people or how to hit certain numbers or marks. I didn't know how to read charts, things like that. I just told myself, if I keep my customers happy and my employees happy, then everything else should fall in line. That made sense to me. And it did. We were one of the most successful stores in the area for the size we were, that kind of stuff. But I couldn't explain why I was able to do that. And so when my management came and said, hey, my district manager, what, why is this, that, and whatever? It's like, I'm hitting all my numbers. And she's like, yeah, but why or how? I'm like, I don't know. I'm just doing these couple things. And because I couldn't explain myself, they just didn't think I could. I was a manager. I don't know. It's a long story, but candidly, what ended up happening is I came in at a higher price. What is that rate? Payment rate. So I think they were trying to cut the fat and get rid of like these older managers that make a lot of money so they can hire younger people that can make less money, but could do the same job. That's what my wife tells me probably to protect my ego, but, and I'll use it, but no, it's all for good. Right. So that happened. And then I ended up getting demoted at my work and started to get less hours. But at the same time, my wife had opened up her own business as a licensed daycare provider. She started crushing. So then as my financial stability went down, hers went up. But the beauty of it is as soon as we got together, it wasn't like we were trying to keep things separate. Everything was together. We were just a team right out the gate, which I don't know where that came from either. But we just jumped in both feet, making it happen. As I was not bringing the bacon, I'm only bringing Spam home now. You know what I'm saying? I wasn't affording the bacon. She was bacon, waffles, whatever, steak, eggs, all that stuff. And the beauty of that was I was able to, one, she never made me feel bad about it. That was a big thing. As a Latino, which I have a lot of issues with all that imposter syndrome stuff, but as a Latino, you're told that you're the man, you got to provide, all that kind of stuff. And she never once made me feel less than that. If anything, she made me feel even more like the head of the house or whatever it was, whatever you want to call it. She just was amazing. Was able to get more time to serve with my church at the time. And then Love Modesto is where it was, Big Valley. And so Love Modesto came out of Big Valley. I was interning with Jeff Pishney, who runs Love Modesto now, or Love Stanislaus. Long story longer, I worked for him for about a year and a half. I just served with him. He didn't pay me or anything like that. I was just an intern. And then after about a year and a half, almost two, he said, I can't let you keep working for me for free. You do everything I need you to do. You're giving up all this time. I know you can be more impactful to certain things. I need to introduce you to somebody. And so he introduced me to a gentleman named Marvin Jacobo, which is my boss now. And he's the one that actually put together the Latino Leadership Initiative, which we'll talk about maybe. Met with him, connected with him, but we were both at Youth for Christ at this time. I became, I'll say, the youth pastor for a small church group in West Modesto. And those are that's me, dude. The knuckleheads of the community. That was your boy, dude. I'm still a knucklehead, but I just fell in love with those kids. I was really new to my faith and excited about teaching and all that kind of stuff. And so did all that. Well, Marvin ended up leaving Youth for Christ to start City Ministry Network. I stayed with Youth for Christ for another couple of years, then moved from there to be the youth pastor at my now church, Redeemer. So I did that for about 5 to 6-ish years. And then from there moved to City Ministry Network and now do the work that I'm doing. Sorry, that was long.
2: No, it's a podcast. It has to be long.
3: All right, fair enough.
2: That's what we want to hear. So again, you're just touching on a lot of different things. And I think sending this to the rest of the crew, we might need to do an episode 2 with John, because it seems like there's a lot of info here.
3: Oh, man. But see how many views we get on this. Then you can invite me back. If it's 4, me, my wife, and my kids, so 5, maybe we just skip that.
2: Maybe you just have it on replay.
3: Yeah, there we go. Yeah, I like it. I like it.
2: You mentioned you were pretty much a leader without really knowing that you were being a leader.
3: Oh, 100%.
2: And in a way where you couldn't really even explain how you were leading.
3: No.
2: And this, I think, because LLI is a big component, I do definitely want to make sure we address it. Maybe we use this as a little bit of a segue into that. Because sure. You went from being that person that's a leader in action, but not so much in teaching, to now being pretty much one of the main people that is directly developing and teaching those same skills to upcoming leaders.
3: Oh, man. That's a lot of credit.
2: Hey, we got to recognize it's why you're here.
3: All right.
2: Imposter syndrome, we'll come back to that.
3: Yeah, I'm fighting it tough right now, dude. I'm fighting it tough.
2: But talk a little bit about that transition and how you are bringing what you learned there into LLI. And then we'll, like I said, transition that into explaining what LLI is.
3: Yeah, for sure. I can. There is a strong line between all of it. One of the big things we do for LLI, the very first session, the teaching session, is a strength finders assessment. And basically it's showing the people of the cohort what their strengths are, that they are strengths and abilities, and then capitalizing on that, using your strengths to elevate your weaknesses. So for the longest time, dude, I've always been able to talk in front of people, never had an issue with that. Interviews are super chill. I can facilitate a room very easily. I tend to ask really good questions, but that's the way I learn. I don't have a lot of stuff on my wall that says, hey, you graduated this, you promoted from that, those kind of things. I learned from the streets. In the beginning, I learned from the streets. And so figuring out what that looked like, and you have to ask the right questions, one, so you don't look like you're suspicious. But the other one is just, I want to learn more, right? And so what I found was I can read, I can write, all that kind of stuff, but I don't retain information very well when I read. And so when I was in school, that just meant I was stupid. That's what teachers would say, or they would just kind of write me off.
2: That's how they would interpret it.
3: Yeah. And sitting there with people or making connections. And then, of course, I'm a class clown. I'm a jokester. I make jokes all the time. I laugh a lot. Double down on that and then pretend like I didn't care. You know what I mean? But really, I was like, man, I'm not dumb. I know what's going on. I'm not giving my wallet out for wallet checks. You know what I mean? Your boy knows what's up. It wasn't until literally my late 30s that I was able to put information or knowledge behind the wisdom that is me. That I've been made. The Lord gave me these things. They come innate. It's just really easy when it comes. And so I always thought, well, because I think poorly of myself and in the imposter syndrome stuff, that all those things, I just thought everybody could do it. If I can talk to anybody, then who am I, dude? Anybody could do this. And then come to find out, nah, man, I didn't know that. So you're shaking your head. No, yeah, exactly. So when we were with LLI, what I started to see was that the two biggest fears in the world, it's public speaking and death is what I've heard. And in that order, they'd rather die then speak publicly.
2: Yes, yeah.
3: So I didn't know that. And I'm like, yeah, I'll do that all day, man. I could do that till the whatever. And learning that what I was good at were gifts, that was really helpful for me in my leadership growth and knowledge. And again, like the guys I work with, Marvin, Mike, the mentors in my life, John Britton, just a bunch of people that have invested in me and said, no, dude, what you do is not, most people can't do that. And I'm like, nah, dude, there's no way that's the thing. And so the more I start to dive into that and trust my friends and my colleagues and my mentors, and even you, I learned so much from you guys, like within the cohort, I'm learning just as much as you guys are, if not more, from you guys, which has been great. And it's the whole idea of just learning off of each other, hearing stories, learning more about what Rigo does and what Estella does, or even the speakers that we have come in, right? Like learning more about the city. Joe Lopez comes in and shares, and Maria Revlo does a great job with that. And it's just a matter, that's how I learn. And for the longest time, I thought I was a big dummy and I couldn't read to learn. And so now the script has been flipped. It's game on. And so my big thing is, how do I encourage others, right? Like we do a pretty extensive like interview process. We go through people. It's very word of mouth, which we're trying to expand on that. But it's been great because it's dope people like yourself or the crew for the Alma podcast that are like, you should go check out LLI. Then all of a sudden we get more and more. Dope people usually hang out with dope people. If you're whack, dude, you're not going to get to roll with, you know what I mean? Like,
2: I don't know you. Exactly. I don't know. Yeah,
3: come on, now you got to keep moving. No, that sounds horrible, but it's partly true. Like it's hard to hang out with someone that's not doing what you're doing, not in any good way or bad way. A lot of fish swim in the same pond and together in schools and stuff, whatever. Yeah, to be able to be a part of this and see things like this, you're giving me a lot of credit and I appreciate it. And I'm not going to be a blessing blocker. So thank you for those compliments. But man, it's a team effort. It's the leadership team. It's the people that come and speak. They give up their time. We don't have a lot of money, so we don't give stipends. They see something. And it's not, I don't think it's LLI. I think it's the people of LLI. So I think what we do well is find dope people like yourself, dope people like everybody a part of this, everybody, right? And then we just come alongside you and go, no, you're crushing. You're killing it, dude. Keep it up. Or, okay, watch out for that. There's going to be a landmine up there or a roadblock here. This is how you go around it if you want to, that kind of stuff. So it's more of a guide alongside rather than a sage on stage. So, yeah, that's kind of, a nutshell, maybe.
2: Yeah. And the program is how long again?
3: It's 8 months. So it starts in January, ends in August. The first one's orientation. The August one is the action plan presentation and the graduation. And July, too, is the big one, which is actually next weekend. So I'm neck deep in action plans right now, reading through them, helping them out, trying to figure out what could be helpful, that kind of stuff.
2: Don't say that. I feel like I just graduated.
3: Yeah, dude, you're 2 years out, right? Yeah. You weren't last year, either before, right? Yeah, so... Yeah, it's crazy. But it's fun, man. It's a blessing, dude, to be a part of something like this. It's been crazy. And then I get to hang out with dope people like yourself. We all hang out. We go, whatever. You guys come to my shows, which is cool. We hang out, have drinks. It's just fun to be around like-minded people that want to do good work in their community and that are dope, man. You guys are dope. I just love being with you guys. It's fun.
2: That's awesome. Thank you.
3: Yeah.
2: One thing I've been wanting to ask you for a long time
3: is
2: you just have this energy. And for context for our listeners, we're recording, it's currently 6:10 p.m. on a Monday. John and I both put a full day's worth of work in. We're in a small podcast room right now recording this. And this is after 4th of July weekend. This is after Sunday's unfortunate loss of the Mexico World Cup
3: that
2: team.
3: Was heartbreaking, dog.
2: Heartbreaking. So all of which to say, energy's a little low. Energy's a little low. We're both a little tired.
3: Yeah.
2: But to that, and this is what I wanted to ask you about, is you just always seem so full of energy, and so much so that the people around you, I think, feed off of that energy.
3: Oh, man.
2: So I myself, just for context, I've been staying a little quiet because I want to make sure that you speak, you share your truth and everything, but I'm all smiles over here. And right before I walked in, I was feeling a little tired and everything, but sure. The second I see John, right away, I just got 8 hours worth of sleep.
3: Wow.
2: So, again, going back to you are now the one that's imparting your knowledge into all the new leaders. You're also kind of showing this, like, boundless amount of energy that just says, I got you. Let's face it together. And you don't know how much respect I have for you specifically, but people like you who are able to exude that energy. But what I want to know, long-winded, is how do you do that? Like, how do you... I'm sure you have your own stressors. You shared them a little bit earlier in your backstory and everything, but like, how are you so good at either compartmentalizing or just letting go of that stuff and just being like the very happy, energetic John that you always are?
3: Math Desto. No, I'm just kidding. I'm just playing. No, you know what? So honestly, this kind of stuff, this brings me life. So I'm an extreme extrovert. Getting around people really fills my cup. I have noticed me and my wife, we're not extreme opposites. We've grown closer. She's more of an introvert, but she's really good at doing extroverted stuff. But yeah, I find joy in this, man. And then again, I get to hang out with Rigo. I haven't hung out with you in a cool minute, right? So it's like, it's just us chilling. So that brings me life and joy as well. And I think, again, one of the gifts or abilities that God's given me is my ability to gather people. And so in that, I search for that. I want to see, catch the energy, whatever that is. And it's just us three. But still, I was excited to be a part of this. So that's a part of it, right? And then there's a piece that I feel like I saw it from its takeoff state and like all these things. And so now I get to be in here behind the scenes and a part of it. That's cool. But yeah, I couldn't tell you where that comes from. I don't think I know where that comes from. But I have noticed in my longevity that I do need a little more rest than I used to. I used to want to go and go and go. And then when my wife's, we need to just relax, let's lay down, let's watch soccer, even though that's get you pumped stuff too, right? But I found that's really helpful for me to sharpen my saw, as I don't know who says that, but if I don't.
2: John says that.
3: Yeah, okay, there you go.
2: John says that.
3: John says that. But to be able to give myself time to rest so that I can do this without being tired or exhausted and stuff like that. But yeah, today was a bit of a day because I'm reading a bunch of action plans and going through all that kind of stuff. But yeah, this kind of stuff is just different, man. It brings me life and joy and excitement. And anytime I get to do anything with you guys, like alumni, or even when I go into the sessions, yeah, I'm like, dude, okay, it's a Saturday. It's been a long week. But once things get moving, oh man, it's just, here we go. So maybe it's just, I'm good at these things. And so when I get to do them, when you're good at something and you do it, you kind of get energy from that. Maybe it's that. I think the big thing for me though is being vulnerable enough to now say that I'm good at it. Where before I wouldn't say that, I would coy or shy away from it and be like, nah, I'm not. I wouldn't have received that. And I don't think that's fair to you guys, or to you specifically, like just us in this room, for you to say that, it fills my heart with joy. It's honoring that you even think that about me, right? And so for me to be like, no, it's not real, whatever, that's whack, dude. I ain't trying to do all that. And I used to do that a lot, and I still fight it a lot, because I don't want to become arrogant or fool of myself. It's one of my biggest fears. I don't want to be the guy that can't wear these headphones because my head's too big. You know what I'm saying? I want to be as real as I can with, especially the people I like and I care about. You know what I mean? I guess that's the beauty of LLI. Once you come through the crew, man, you're locked in. But I appreciate the compliment. And I do see that. I do feel it. But that's a part of what I do well, right? And so even as you were saying, the knowledge I bring to the cohort, it's funny. I don't really think of myself as knowledgeable within LLI. It's more of me being a facilitator and putting the right people together, which is a gift in itself. But because I've done this so many years, I'm just reverberating what they said. And I take that nugget, and now that becomes my little utility belt capsule that I can put out and give to others and things like that. Yeah, I don't know if that answers your question. I don't think it did.
2: Oh, no, I think you kind of did. It was a lot of, we got to accept that we sometimes need to be vulnerable.
3: Yeah.
2: And you touched on it earlier too. Again, wealth of knowledge, but the whole going back to our Latino roots, you got to be the macho. You got to be the provider. You can't ever say I'm tired. You can't ever say I'm not feeling 100%, because you, as the quote unquote head of the household, the second you do that, then you're less of a man, or then you're not doing right by your family and all that stuff.
3: There's also that piece. I don't know if you, I mean, I feel like it's very deep in Latino culture, but we can talk about that later, because I don't always feel, I've always never been brown enough. And I used to hang out with just white guys out in the Bay. Those were the homies. And they're still really good friends. But I was never white enough, and I was never brown enough. I don't speak Spanish. And so there was a lot of that in me that, even going into leading the Latino Leadership Initiative, it's like, can I do that? I can't even speak Spanish, dude. What the heck? It's just all these things. But the big thing, one of the big things for me is, you got family that's, oh, you think you're all bad now? Because you're the boss, or you got the team leader. You think you're all bad? It's, no, dude, I'm just trying to do well. And so, you know, although I will say that's not happening like it used to anymore. I think that the old guard was like that. And there's a lot of, I guess I'm the old man now, the 46 and up and stuff. We're more, I'd like to think that a lot of us are more about encouraging you guys and ladies and men to come in and fill these spots, because we trust you guys. We're proud of you guys. There's all these things that come with that. I'd like to think that's the case. I'll say that for me is one of the big things is, man, I'm just really proud of you guys for what it's worth. And it's getting past the, I'm not worried about people saying whether I'm good or not, or you think you're all bad or that, but it does still sit in the back of my head. That's why I was like, I don't want to get a big head. Because I don't want to think I'm all bad because I got the vest now, or I'm freaking the team leader or whatever.
2: Yeah, no, I relate to you a lot there, just because my family, my dad, he's been here immigrated to the U.S. back when he was 17, pretty much been here ever since. The guy's 55 now.
3: Wow.
2: And every single day was just working.
3: Yeah.
2: Pretty much on his own. And he eventually, like somewhere in his 30s, got into construction. He's out there working the roads, working out in the heat, the rain, all that stuff up and down California. He knows the state like the back of his hand.
3: Yeah.
2: He doesn't need a map.
3: Yeah. Turn at the house with the yellow. Yeah. That was funny. Go, I was listening.
2: You go 2 miles down whatever road. Once you see the house with the apple tree, you make a right.
3: If there's a dog out front, that's the wrong house. Go to the next one.
2: Exactly. Exactly. That's 16 year old me. Once I got my license,
3: yeah.
2: That's how he would give me directions. And I'd be like, hey, I have no idea.
3: Yeah. It doesn't say that on Google Maps, Dad. What am I supposed to do with this?
2: No.
3: It doesn't say the yellow house on the right.
2: And he'd look at me like, what do you mean? What do you mean? But to get back to the point real quick, worked in construction. His brothers, all three of his siblings, they all work in construction. Most of my cousins, my male cousins from my generation, they've also fallen into working in construction.
3: Yeah.
2: Which is great. Union job. They make more money than I do.
3: Sure.
2: I'm happy for them.
3: Yeah.
2: But there is that kind of, whenever we talk about work, whenever we get together, I feel like I'm a little detached from it, or like I can't, not detached, but can't relate to it because I didn't really work that. They'll be talking about, oh yeah, I had to put in this pipe and blah, blah, and almost crushed my hand trying to do it. Or I was down in a 12-foot trench and all that stuff. And it sounds great. It sounds fun. They all know it. I just kind of hear the stories. And then when I'm trying, and they're all telling me about those struggles, and I'm like, yeah, man, our AC went out the other day. And it was like 80 degrees outside, man. That sucked. That sucked.
3: Dude's suffering out here, dog.
2: He's suffering, man. And then you get that look of like, I've been working outside all summer in 100-plus degree weather. What do you mean your AC went down for 2 days?
3: Yeah. Yeah, it's tough, man. Yeah, go ahead. Sorry.
2: No, I was just going to say, there is that imposter syndrome of, am I even doing work? Is what I'm doing even valid?
3: Yeah.
2: And then, but you also don't want to give yourself too much credit to what you were saying earlier, because then you're the big old, I'm the one that, I'm doing this job, I'm cush, I'm sitting on a nice and comfy chair, I'm just looking at a screen all day, clicking away on my keyboard, and you're outside doing all this hard work. Because I definitely don't see it that way, but I don't want them to think that's how I see it. Project that onto them.
3: I think, dude, so a lot of things I'm starting to realize the older I get is they're not, nothing's, it's not always better than or worse than. It's just different. You know what I mean? So I couldn't do those jobs. I probably could if I tried, but I haven't been in the trades and for a long time, and I'm not one that works with his hands very well. I like to keep my nails clean. My shoes usually match my shirt, like all that kind of stuff, right? And I have mad respect for people that work with their hands. I think it's a lost art. I think it's a trade that we need to get our students into more. Honestly, that's probably where I should have fallen under, is work, because I'm a creative in that way, but I was never trained or taught. I don't know how I ended up where I'm at, to be honest. But all that to be said, I don't think one's worse, one's better or one's worse. I think they're both needed. The people that you impact with what you're doing with your work, you can't really put a price on that, or you can't really, it's important, it's needed work. But the work that they're doing, same thing. But yeah, it's sometimes it's our own stuff. Maybe they aren't thinking like that, but we instantly put that on them. They probably think I'm whack because I'm over here talking about 80 degree weather and they're 102 on a roof or laying asphalt or whatever. So I feel you. I've struggled with that my whole life.
2: Exactly. So how do you work on your imposter syndrome?
3: Okay, that's a great question, actually. I don't know if I work on it. I think it's leaning into people, other people that tell you that you're good. Okay, I'll give you an example. I started a band, right? You've come and seen me perform, and I have a hard time with feeling like I'm good, but yet I keep doing it. And I wouldn't receive people's, oh man, you did great, or that was good, or whatever. And instead of, I have this little, I haven't shared this. This is a deep cut. I have this little devil that speaks. I didn't hear it from a long time since high school. But in high school, I used to think that all my friends only liked me because they felt bad for me. And so they only hung out with me because they felt bad for me. They felt guilty, whatever. We just got to take care of this little brown kid or whatever. And so for the longest time, I felt like that. And then at some point, that went away. And then it came back up literally like a year ago, if that, of people are out here watching you perform because they just like you and they're just trying to be nice. And so I struggled with that for a while. And really, it's self-reflection, I guess is where I'm getting at. Okay, why am I feeling that way? What does that look like? And what if that's the case? What if that truly is the case, that people feel bad for me and they want to come support me? Is that so bad? That's not even that bad. You know what I mean? The fact that they care about me and want to come out and support. It's the band. Candidly, I surround myself by dope people. Just like LLI, I surround myself by awesome people. And then I end up, you guys elevate me. So that's what the band is. My band's really good. They can pick up songs like that. And all I do is sing. And so I'm like, yeah, I'll go. Let's do this. It's trusting other people, putting people in your life that will speak truth to you, right? And not like just yes man, or which is, again, comes with that big head. You can start surrounding yourself by people that will continue to keep your head inflated. And I think that's dangerous. Having good trusted relationships where brothers or sisters or whatever, just be like, yo, I think you might be off a little bit. Maybe you should kind of kick back, or like, and being able to receive that. And I think that helps. But I will say I still struggle with it, which makes me feel bad, because I know a lot of the people through LLI, they have their issues too. And I wish if I knew how to, like a secret pill or a ritual to do so you would snap away, I would tell you guys in a heartbeat. But it's just work and process and not believing lies, like that little enemy, that little devil that wants to tell me I'm not worthy or I'm not good. So no, I'm good. I'm doing all right. Keep it up. Keep working through it. It's hard in community work too, though. Tough. We can talk about that later.
2: Yeah, it's the lies that we tell ourselves are the hardest to fight back against.
3: 100%. Especially the ones you tell yourself, because those don't come from the outside. You can capture the ones from the outside and muffle them. The ones from inside, man, they just bounce around in my dome. Like,
2: you're just in there.
3: Yeah. And just, it's hard to shake and get rid of. So I don't know if I have an answer for that, but I'd say don't surround yourself by good people that you trust, that you care about, that care about you. They'll probably help you stay out of the muck. And then, yeah, receive the compliments. I think, I don't remember who it was that told me that, chew it like it's cud. So I guess, I think it's cows that chew and they don't really swallow certain things or something like that. I can't remember. Maybe a better analogy would be gum. Chew the gum, don't swallow it, spit it out. That's a better analogy. There you go.
2: This will probably segue us here to the end a little bit more. But one of the reasons why I wanted to start this podcast was because, growing up over in Hollister at that time, probably still now, if you're just eyeballing it, it just feels like it's 50-50, either white or Hispanic.
3: Okay.
2: there are other populations there, but they're very small in comparison.
3: Sure.
2: And while I was going to school there, while I was going to high school there, all of my teachers, all the professionals I'd see, none of them looked like me. So I knew I was going to go to college because my parents would always tell me, you're going to go to college.
3: Yeah.
2: Did they know what that meant? No. My parents, they went to school in Mexico. My dad made it to, I think, the 9th grade. My mom stopped going to school after the 5th grade.
3: Wow.
2: But they would always say, because they would be told from people at the school, your kids need to go to college. That's how they eventually would then progress themselves, is you would go to college, you would go to college. Mind you, I didn't even know how to apply to college. I didn't know I had to move out for college.
3: You're the oldest too, huh?
2: I'm the oldest. Yeah. And I didn't know I had to pick a major. So this is me junior year having to apply for colleges. And they're like, what do you want to study? And I was like, I don't know. I'm going to college. I'm going to study what they teach me. And they're like, oh, no, you got to pick a path. And I don't want to get too much into this because it's the John show right now. But
3: oh, I love it.
2: I was always pretty good at math, history, most of the sciences. And one random day in my math class, just to show how much I'm into it, I took math my senior year. You only need to take it up until junior.
3: Oh, wow.
2: So I was like, I'm going to take a 4th year of math. I love this stuff.
3: All right.
2: So I was sitting there in my class, and then randomly one of a Hispanic teacher walks in. A Latino teacher walks in and comes in, grabs this big old box with all the iPads that we had, and then took them away. And I asked my teacher, I can't even remember his name, but I asked him, like, who was that teacher? He's, I can't remember what the guy's name was either, but he said that's one of our special needs math teachers. And that, up until that point, was the first Latino math professional I had seen in my life. And then something clicked, and I was like, oh, I could study that then. And it's a lot of, we can achieve a lot. We can achieve various different things, but we need to know we can get there. We need to know somebody else already went there. Quick little side note. Was it Tony Hawk? He did the 900 back when he was real big in the 90s, 2000s.
3: Yeah.
2: And that was a big achievement. And everybody was like, whoa, that's crazy. Nobody has ever done that before. Nobody will ever do it again. Now you see Tony Hawk do an interview and talk about that. He's like, yeah, kids are doing that left and right. Now they're doing over thousands.
3: Yeah.
2: It's just the knowledge that the 900 is possible, then you can do the 1,000 and up. So the same thing here is I can study math. I can go into STEM. And then the next person that sees me says, oh, Rigo went into STEM. I can go into...
3: What is STEM again?
2: It's science, technology, engineering, and math.
3: Okay. I heard you mention it last on one of the other pods, and I was like, I know that, but I couldn't remember. Thank you.
2: So it's that. It's going into the sciences, pretty much. And that's why I wanted to have you here, because for as much stuff as you do out there, I don't think you talk about yourself enough, and I think you have a story that opens doors or opens possibilities for other people.
3: Interesting.
2: They realize... I can do this. I can do that. You mentioned earlier the whole not feeling if you're Latino. There's a lot of us who feel that way, whether it be because we were born here and not in Mexico, whether it be because we don't speak Spanish, whether it be because we're quote unquote whitewashed. A lot of different factors in there, but you can still cheer. You can still be happy or sad about the results of the Mexico game.
3: Yeah, dog. Exactly.
2: You can still be proud of who you are. You can still be proud of your culture. You can still acknowledge the faults in your culture. And you can still achieve so much. And again, like for those of us who are like, I like to sing. I don't think I'm really comfortable joining a band or getting up in front and singing in front of everybody. Again, John says you can do it because he did it.
3: I don't know. Yeah. Thank you. I appreciate that. I think my one of my biggest things, dude, is just being an encourager. I think that helps. I didn't get a lot of that when I was younger, I don't think. Maybe I did. Maybe that's where it came from. But I listen to other people's stories. I don't know where my family came from. A lot of my family's dead now. And so I really don't have a history. I don't know what small town I come from. I don't know I'm like third or fourth generation here. A lot of why Spanish isn't in my... With me is my grandma on my dad's side, which I don't have a relationship with him. She didn't want any of her kids to have accents because at the time we're light skinned. If we stay out of the sun, we're light skinned. So we could pass as Italian, and Italians were far more liked than Mexicans at the time. Right. So it was like this idea of my culture was taken from me without me even knowing two, three generations ago. And then I don't know where I'm from, and no one really knows our background. No one, and none of my family really. So I think encouragement is a huge thing. I think, yeah, it's good to see people that look like we do that are doing it, or look like you do that are doing it. That's helpful. But I think it's more than just seeing that. It's being able to talk to the people and ask them, how did you do this? Or where? What were some of the roadblocks? Is there some systemic racism things that I need to be aware of that I just don't know? Revelo talked about it in hers about those things that are still around, but we just don't realize because they're just there. They've been there. But I think encouragement is a huge thing. I'm always down to encourage other people, especially now in the arts. That's been really cool. I'm starting to find that more people that are far more gifted than I am in music, they just don't have an outlet. And so it's, I can provide an outlet. I can get people to gather. So it's using my powers for good and not evil, right? With great power comes great responsibility. So I'm out here trying to get my Spider-Man on and make sure that people get the opportunity to do their things. And again, I think that's why LLI fits so well. I wish I could tell you that it was because of all the good work I did, that it was that. And I'm sure there's a path to that. But ultimately, my heart is, man, if I can encourage amazing people to continue to do the amazing work that they're doing, let's do that. And I think so far that's been working for us. CMN, Marvin's very good at it. Mike is very good at it. Carlos, he's a part of the team. He's really good at it. And we're really good encouragers. And we believe in people. And that's especially people wanting to do good work. Man, let's go. We'll help you as much as we can.
2: And that, I think, is a really good way to wrap us up here. Just, again, wise words from John.
3: I didn't even swear. I didn't say one bad word. I'm so proud of myself.
2: Yeah, definitely should be. So I guess before I wrap up, one quick thing. We'll make sure that, obviously, before this episode airs, we'll put a post on our Instagram. We'll definitely put in there some information about LLI for anybody who's interested.
3: Yeah, please
2: definitely
3: do.
2: Reach out. It's a great program.
3: Graduation's coming up, too. So if people want to come join and check it out, that's a great place for you to kind of see what we're doing. So I can get you that information, when it is, where it's at, that kind of stuff.
2: Exactly. We'll go ahead and for everybody, you can go ahead and check it out on the podcast Instagram page.
3: I got a podcast coming out too, actually. I do, for real. I want you guys to be a part of it. So me and my buddy are doing it. It's called the JVB Collaborative. And so we're trying to, our goal is with our pod is to try to give flowers to those that don't normally get them. And it's talking about cool stuff that people are doing in the community, which this is one of those things that we'd love to, we'll have to trade off on pods and go back and forth. So I'll be hitting you up soon and then we'll share listeners.
2: That'll be fun. That'll be fun. To close us out here, our listeners know we always like to end with a quote. And we did come with one prepared, but I really like that you brought up the "with great power comes great responsibility."
3: Yeah, let's go.
2: I think we'll go ahead and end us here with that. It's again, like John mentioned, if you're in these positions of power, if you're in these positions where you have the knowledge, you have the opportunity to support others, be mindful of it. Use the energy to help others. Use it to pay it forward to the next generation, just like, again, John has been doing this entire time.
3: Thanks, man.
2: So, again, just a great big thank you for you, John. Thank you for coming in. Also, just very last minute, bringing up the energy here like you always do.
3: Oh, man. Thanks for having me, man. This is sick, dude. I'm really excited for you guys. This is going to be so much fun.
2: Yeah, real excited to get this podcast out there. We'll see if we get more than 4 views. You already heard it, everybody. John says we need to get over 4 or 5 views.
3: Yeah, let's go.
2: Make sure he comes in for a second episode.
3: And subscribe. What do they say? All that kind of stuff, right?
2: And comment and subscribe.
3: Yeah, all that.
2: Exactly. But with that, we'll say goodbye, everybody. We'll see you all in the next one.
3: See ya.
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1: Hi, I'm Gunit Bella, and I am with the Equity Exchange, where I will be discussing local health disparities with today's guest, Mayor Zwollen of the City of Modesto. You are listening to KCBP 95.5 FM. Good morning, Mayor Zwollen. It is a pleasure to be joining you today and having the opportunity to be interviewing you about local health disparities. So again, thank you for joining me today. I'll just be getting into my opening questions. So to start off, what inspired you to get involved in serving the Modesto community?
2: This is something that I felt like I've spent my life doing. I was born in Modesto, 1954. Raised in Modesto, attended school here, graduated from high school, left for about 10 years after high school when I went to nursing school in Oakland, then married, and my husband did dental school in Texas, and then we lived in San Francisco for 1 year and then moved back. So as soon as we moved back, we both became very involved in the community, as we had throughout our childhoods, and began volunteering for a lot of different organizations, raising our 6 children here, now 15 grandchildren. So I've been invested in the community for a very long time. And I think the key word is serving. I've always felt personally like it's really important for everyone to serve the community that they were raised and lived in and has given so much to me that it's my turn to give back to the community.
1: Yeah, I think that's very inspiring. And I think it's very interesting that you have your own personal background within healthcare, too. That's great.
2: Mm-hmm. I did come back when we came back as a registered nurse and spent 42 years as an emergency room nurse, primarily here in Modesto. Yeah, so that was another way to give back to the community.
1: Yeah, that's interesting. And What do you enjoy most about being mayor of Modesto?
2: Mostly I enjoy being with the people, doing activities like this and listening. And then doing what I can to improve the quality of life for them. That's the best part, is really meeting individually with people and listening and hearing truly what's important to them and doing my part to make it better.
1: Yeah, that's great. I think that's very important. What are some strengths of the Modesto community that people don't talk about enough, particularly in terms of health disparities or health equity?
2: I think that one of the things that people maybe don't realize that have lived here a long time, like I have, is that we are a very giving community. Outsiders have approached me and said that we have something very unique in Modesto, and that is how giving people are in the community, which I think is a great quality for anyone to have. But there's some examples that our residents recognize the disparities and that the needs are great. And I think part of that's evidenced when we have our Salvation Army kettle kickoff. We raise more money in the city of Modesto for that event than anywhere in the United States of America. Same way for the Leukemia Society. When they do an event, a fundraiser, they raise more money in this county than anywhere else in the United States of America. So that is an indication to me that our residents do recognize disparities and where there's a need and where help is especially needed. And as I mentioned, these are health needs, whether it's the unhoused, severely mentally ill, substance use disorder that people are suffering from. People recognize that here and want to do whatever they can to help. Also, general safety. Our car crash rates have been pretty horrific, and we're improving that, and we're making changes to improve that, and they're already improving drastically this year. So safety, recognizing the needs for people that are on the streets, and then also having the desire for economic development, which will raise everyone up as far as job opportunities and development.
1: Yeah, I find that very intriguing. Mm-hmm. And now going into the community and the disparities, when you think of Modesto, what are some of the largest disparities that are facing residents today?
2: I've noticed that streets in certain areas of our city, primarily cities are responsible for things like utilities, what's underground, water, sewer, streets, which is above ground, trees, police department, fire department. Those are the things that we're responsible for as city leaders. Surrounding all of that, I'd say one of the greatest challenges and needs are housing needs. I recognize that. And also the disparity within certain neighborhoods. where streets don't look as great in some areas as they do in other areas, where the trees maybe aren't replanted, the care is not given in the same way. So there are definite obvious disparities. One thing that we are doing as a city is our fire department, our fire engineers are first responders. When someone calls 911, they respond. So we are putting a paramedic on every rig so that when someone calls, they will get the correct response for the correct need and situation that's happened. So that's a thing that we are doing throughout our entire fire system. So that will directly help individuals in our community.
1: Do you think that there are certain neighborhoods or populations that face barriers that others may not always notice?
2: Yes. I think a lot of them are very noticeable and are obvious. We can, all of us can drive around Modesto and we can see certain areas that need more help. One of the areas that I'm really proud of is the Riverdale-Parkdale area, which is a county area, but we are helping with water and sewer services to improve the water quality and sewer services there. So there's a lot of things that we work collaboratively with the county on to improve their areas. And then eventually we would love to see annexation of these areas so that the residents get the same services that those that live within the city boundaries get.
1: How does the city work to ensure all residents have access to opportunities and resources?
2: We do a really great job of full transparency. And what I mean about that is that public meetings, there's always an opportunity for the public to share their comments and their viewpoints. So really great opportunity and a resource that I think a lot of times we don't think about. We are improving our social media presence. We now have an item called the Modesto Minute, where you get a quick report every week about what's happening in Modesto. We have a podcast, Momentum Podcast. And as I mentioned, public comment at every single meeting with translation available in multiple languages. So these are efforts that sometimes maybe we take for granted, but they don't always happen in every city. And we've made that a priority to make sure that we are very open with the public. And we want to hear from the public. I always say that's the most important part of every meeting. And I truly believe that.
1: Yeah, that's right. I think those smaller steps are really effective for being able to bring notice to those disparities and issues. But yeah, so what does equity mean to you in the context of local government?
2: I believe that there are so many opportunities available for every person in our community, and primarily public schools is where it all begins. And I'm a huge proponent of public schools, and I served 8 years on the Modesto City Schools Board of Education, which is 30,000 students. And the reason I did that is because I feel like that is an opportunity for every person to have that equitable chance to develop themselves and be educated and learn and be successful. And I have told so many young people how important it is to obviously attend elementary school and try to be there every single day. Then high school, which are both provided to everyone in our community. Then we have the Modesto Junior College close by. We have Stanislaus State close by. There's multiple scholarships available for people to even be able to have help provided at the junior college and at Stanislaus State. So if you think about public schools and public education, that is truly an equalizer for everyone. And I've spoken with countless students that have taken advantage of that opportunity and academically succeeded and been able to have that degree, which we know will elevate everyone in our community and increases everyone's chance of being self-sustainable and self-reliant to hopefully buy a home and be in the community. So I think that's one way that people can achieve that.
1: Yeah, that makes a lot of sense. And I think those resources are very important. But how do you think city leaders can better understand the needs of underserved communities?
2: I think that our city council members do a really good job of showing up and listening. We're a very active council. That's the term that I heard by someone that had worked with many previous councils for the past 25 years. And I remember she said, when I was elected, she said, this is a very active council. And I took that as a positive in that we are engaged in the community and we show up and we listen and we take the suggestions that we hear to heart and do what we can and do our best to improve our community based on what we hear.
1: That's important. I like that. So now going a little bit into the health equity connections, how do factors like transportation, housing, and access to healthy food impact the overall health of a community?
2: These are all three vital to the health of a community. It's so important for people to have transportation, for instance, to their doctor's appointments or to the hospital. I remember one night in the emergency room, very late at night, a single mother came in and she brought all of her children. I think she had three children. And one of them was being worked up for meningitis. She took the bus system, a bus to get there, and we gave her a voucher for a bus to get home. It was late at night. So this is really vital for people to have transportation. Housing, I believe, is a component of care. It's very difficult for people to live productive lives if they do not have housing. It's damaging physically to their bodies, to their organs of their body, to not have the shelter that is required to be a human being and to live a healthy life. So once again, these are all vital components. And obviously, access to healthy food impacts the overall health of the community. I had the opportunity and still serve on the board of what was previously called Interfaith Ministries. It's now FIGS, Food Initiative of Greater Stanislaus. And one of our primary goals, and I've been on this board for almost 30 years now, there's a story there that compelled me to do that. But one of our major goals was to provide fresh, healthy food to people, not just canned, prepackaged product. And that is so important for people's health. So those are all vital to having that overall health in a community.
1: I think that is very important. Thank you for emphasizing that. But what role do you think local government plays in improving health outcomes for residents?
2: I think it's important to point out that the county provides public health. They have a public health department, and they provide public health services. The city does not have a health department. That is through the county. However, we do have the fire department and the police department, which are first responders. We also have our CHAT team, our community health and assistance team, which is an alternative police response model that we've initiated since I was mayor in Modesto. And that's hugely important in communities because there's people that are on the streets, for instance, that don't need an armed officer to respond to the problem that they might be having or that happens on the street. And that's particularly true in the case of severely mentally ill people and those with substance use disorder or any other disruptions that might happen in the city. So although we're not responsible for public health, that has been placed on us. Some of this is just smart decision-making, in my opinion, because you send the correct response to the correct need. And that's what we've done here in the city of Modesto. And we were way ahead of a lot of cities in that regard. We do our best. So there's some state unfunded mandates that are put on cities, so we don't receive funding for that. We have to find ways to fund these initiatives on our own very often, and we do a good job of that because it's a priority for us.
1: Yeah, I think that is very important. And going a little bit more into the initiatives aspect of it, are there any city initiatives that you think help address disparities in health, wellness, or quality of life?
2: I believe what I just described describes that, and especially, right, as I mentioned, the first responders, our firefighters and police officers. And it's generally when someone calls 911 and if it's a health problem, it's the firefighters that respond to that. And they, as I mentioned, were training paramedics to be on every response team so that they will be prepared for advanced life support, which is really important. Which these are life-saving efforts that not every city has with their responders, but we are doing that and making that a priority so that there's a much better outcome of someone surviving and getting the treatment they need with advanced life support people on those response teams.
1: Yeah, and I think those efforts are very effective, and I think they are very vital for the community. But how do you think partnerships between community organizations and local governments create meaningful change?
2: There are hundreds of nonprofits in the city of Modesto that are doing incredible work. And I believe that collectively, it improves our community. And I'm thinking of groups like City Ministry Network, which has been operating for decades now. And I attend, it's the first Thursday of every month at 7 a.m. And I've gone faithfully for many years. And this is that is one group. And then the Stanislaus Community Foundation, that is an organization that provides grants for people that are doing these very things, creating these partnerships that are very intentional about attempting to make change in our community. And a lot of these are largely connected with young people and youth leadership opportunities, so that our future will be in good hands also. So they have a lot of foresight into how to help people. Another one is the West Modesto Community Collaborative, which does a whole array of work, leadership work, outreach, workshops on air quality, nutrition. It just covers the wide range of issues and initiatives and topics that we've already talked about this morning. Our Parks and Recreation Program, I have an entire guide here. This is multiple topics of golf, of track, of swimming lessons, of softball, baseball, just a myriad of dancing and driver's education and entertainment opportunities, Tiny Tots, WonderWork Studio. So there just are so many partnerships and opportunities that can be made to be a part of the community to improve our community.
1: Yeah, thank you for highlighting that. Mm-hmm. I think the community is in great hands with all of the work that these individuals are doing. And hi, I'm Gani, and I'm with the Equity Exchange, where I will be discussing local health disparities with today's guest, Mayor Zwollen of the City of Modesto. 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Now, going a little bit into the youth-focused questions, as a youth-led organization, we often hear young people say that they want to make a difference, but they don't know where to start. So what advice would you give to them?
2: I have to chuckle a little bit at this, because I so often have people asking me that question, and a lot of times adults. And as a mother of six, I had my own children sometimes approach me with questions like that. I will never answer that for anyone, but what I will say is pick your passion and get involved. Choose for yourself, as I did very early in my life, about what was important to me, and then with that passion, get involved. Now, in Modesto, we are so fortunate that we have the arts. If someone's interested in the arts, we have our own ballet, symphony, and opera. We are one of the very few cities in the entire United States of America that can say that. Our own professional ballet, symphony, and opera. If you want to be involved in sports, goodness, especially as I mentioned through public schools, take your pick, sign up for a team, get involved. Murals. We are known for our murals. That's a whole other initiative where people can get involved. Cars, if you like cars, get involved in cars. Parades, we have parades. We have museums. We have our own children's museum, graffiti museum, neighborhoods, parks. All of these are topics that I mentioned, but within each one of those, there's a passion involved. And within those, people are doing what they can to improve our community. It's not just, for instance, our car culture that started way back when, as we know, with George Lucas and American Graffiti and the cruising of teenagers. It was young people that started that, all teenagers, downtown Modesto. I remember watching them. So it's so much more than that. It's about making our community better. We have dozens of car clubs, but each one of those car clubs, they do multiple fundraisers to give back to the community, to help people for the initiatives that we've described and talked about today. So it's much deeper than just the particular topic, but choose your passion and get involved. And the one thing overall that I've got to say about advice is vote, vote, vote. Don't miss voting. Register before you're 18 and study the issues. And believe me, I didn't have a lot of time sometimes when I was a mother of six children and working as an emergency room nurse to really dive super deeply into all of the legislation I was voting on. But I had friends that did. So I would talk to them. That quick call, that quick text. What's this initiative about? Find out what you're passionate about, dig deep into it, and then vote. And vote for the person that's going to advocate for what's important to you. And that's how we make change, because they're the people that make the decisions.
1: Thank you for sharing that. I appreciate that information. How do you think students and young leaders can help address challenges or disparities specifically within their communities?
2: I believe once you get involved with whatever passion or whatever group you decide to associate with, you have a limited amount of time. Also, my children, I watched what they were doing in high school. And even to this day, they come back now and say in high school is when they were busiest, really, of any time in their life. It starts very early in the morning for you. And I know that you have limited time as high school students with all the things that you're involved in till late at night. But choose something that you're passionate about and get involved. We have our youth commission, which we reestablished, thankfully, for two young women, much like yourself, that knocked on my door when I was running for mayor. And then when I was elected, they knocked on my door at my house and wanted to get involved, introduce themselves. And then sure enough, once I was elected as mayor, they reached out to me again and met with me in City Hall and office, and they had the city charter ready. They had it all mapped out on how to reestablish the Youth Commission in the city of Modesto, and we did it. And it's because of two young women that took the initiative to get involved to make that happen. It's something I wanted to do, for sure, but they helped make it be on the top of my priority list, and we got it done. That's another way to be involved.
1: I think that's very intriguing, and I think students do have a lot of power to make an impact within their community, which isn't emphasized a lot, but thank you for that. And what is one issue targeting youth in Modesto that you think deserves more attention?
2: Civic engagement. I think that's really important. And I want to comment on your last comment in that, in my experience, when people come to speak during public comment, our council pays especially careful attention to young people when they speak. And I found that young people, when they come, they're prepared. They know it's 3 minutes. They have outlined the points they want to make, and our council members really, truly listen. So never, ever underestimate the power that you have as young people. They also listen to nurses, I've observed. There again, if we're all prepared and ready to give our point of view and then to listen to responses, then things will get the attention that they need. And there again, I've got to emphasize again to vote. That's the way that every single person can register and make a huge impact. And every single vote is important and counts.
1: Thank you for sharing that. Now, going into our closing questions, what gives you hope for the future of the community and of Modesto?
2: So many things. I'm so hopeful about so many things. And I think that really we are doing our best on our current city council to set things up for generations to come. And whether that's public safety, roads, trees, parks are obviously a huge priority for us. We have 75 parks in the city of Modesto, and we have made improving our parks in regards to updating the restrooms, updating play structures for children. These are things that last, obviously, generations. I played every single day as a little girl at Grace Theta Park. Every single day in the summer, I would go there and play with the neighborhood friends. So, you know, it's a space that's free, it's open, it's green, there's safe structures, people can be active, we watch out for each other. Currently, we have cameras and lighting so that they should be safer at 24 hours a day. So there's so many things that I'm very optimistic about for the future.
1: And thank you for sharing that. If you could share one message with residents about building a healthier and more equitable community, what would that be?
2: I would suggest, as I mentioned, showing up, signing up for one of our committees, commissions, and boards, which we have dozens. And this goes anywhere from the Airport Advisory Committee, Board of Building Appeals, Charter Review Committee, Entertainment Commission, Measure H Oversight Board. It goes on and on. The Planning Commission. The Tuolumne River Regional Park Commission. We have multiple committees and commissions and boards that people can sign up to be a part of. Citizen advisory committees. So show up and vote. Those are my messages.
1: Yeah, and again, thank you for highlighting all of those programs and opportunities. Finally, what is one change you'd like to see in Modesto over the next 5 to 10 years?
2: I'd like to continue on the path that we're currently on. As I mentioned, the residents of Modesto, I believe, showed their trust and faith in our efforts to improve our community when they passed Measure H. And that's something that is an indicator to me that people have hope. Our 220,000, hopefully, residents of this community have hope that we will always be working to make our community better. If I can't think of any specific change, because I feel like the residents of this community that raised me and that I grew up in and continue to be with every single day are the most down-to-earth, solid, salt-of-the-earth giving people and are doing everything possible to improve our community. If there's any change, I would just like more people to be on that bandwagon and keep it going.
1: Thank you. So that concludes today's interview. Thank you for joining me today, Mayor Zwollen. It was a pleasure interviewing you today, and I truly admire everything that you do for the city. Thank you for listening to the Equity Exchange, and I am your host, Gunit Bella. 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

0: The following commentary is by Robert Reich.
1: Our media is controlled by just a handful of billionaires and their corporations. And Trump is making things worse. Trump's FCC just approved a massive merger that would let one huge media company control what over 80% of American households see. One of these merging companies, called Nexstar, tried to silence late-night host Jimmy Kimmel.
2: Trump and his Brendan cartel is coming for us again.
1: Trump's FCC also cleared the way for billionaire Larry Ellison and his son David to buy Paramount, which includes CBS News. The Ellisons are huge Trump boosters. Under their ownership, CBS News has already seen a massive shift toward a Trump-friendly agenda.
3: CBS News abruptly pulled an investigative report on 60 Minutes just a day before it was set to air.
1: That report examined allegations of abuse and torture suffered by men deported by the Trump administration and sent to a prison in El Salvador, which is probably why Trump gave his blessing for the Ellison's company, Skydance Media, to also acquire Warner Brothers Discovery. If that deal goes through, Trump allies would also control CNN. Larry Ellison has reportedly had discussions with Trump about firing CNN hosts Trump doesn't like. And thanks to Trump, the Ellisons can also count TikTok as part of their growing media empire. Did you know that 1 out of 5 Americans gets their news from TikTok? And you thought Fox News was bad. Don't forget the other media billionaires Trump has in his corner. Trump's billionaire suck-ups already control a huge portion of the information Americans get. The more his cronies control, the less Americans will know. A free press is vital to democracy. But for Trump and his billionaire buddies, it's all about accumulating more power and more wealth. They know that a well-informed public could stop them from acquiring both. So what can we do about this? Pressure our state attorneys general to sue and block these mergers. And we should support our local independent media, as well as outlets like NPR and PBS. News funded by the public, not owned by billionaires. As a once respected newspaper says, democracy dies in darkness. We can't let Trump's billionaire helpers turn out the lights.

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0: On February 17, 2026, civil rights activist, ordained minister, and political figure Jesse Jackson passed away at the age of 84. He was recognized as one of the most prominent civil rights leaders of the late 20th and early 21st centuries. Back in 1972, he made a special appearance on Sesame Street, episode 402. He was joined by a large and multiracial group of kids on the stoop at 123 Sesame Street as he recited his poem, I Am Somebody.
1: Ready on the stump?
2: Yeah.
1: Okay,

0: Here we go. I am somebody.
1: I may be poor.
2: Voice of Jesse Jackson in 1972 on an episode of Sesame Street. That poem, I Am Somebody, was performed by Jackson as early as 1963, and he continued using it after forming Operation Push in the early 1970s. Push stood for People United to Serve Humanity. Jesse Jackson passed away on February 17th, 2026, at the age of 84.

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2: Yeah, I dedicate this song to those that miss being dedicated. 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Jesus waits at the altar for you. He

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You're chosen. 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

drive you crazy. Sometimes it's false, sometimes it's true. And she's a real heartbreaker, but I never would mistake.

The Modesto Stanislaus Poetry Center is holding two more writing workshops this summer. On Saturday, July 11th, local poet Stella Baratlis will lead a fast-paced, hands-on class in several exciting forms of poetry. Then, on Saturday, August 22nd, local poet Linda Scheller will lead a workshop on biographical poetry. Both workshops begin at 1 p.m. at the Salida Library. 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

0: Hi, this is Arnie Arneson, and this is the Tuesday edition of The Attitude with Arnie Arneson and producers Dave Scott and Stephanie Collins. You know the drill. We're recording on Monday morning. We begin our show every day with some opening thoughts, but of course the opening thought you're going to hear for at least another month is Brian Bilstone's poem, America is a Gun. England is a cup of tea, France a wheel of ripened brie, Greece a short squat olive tree, America's a gun. Brazil is football on the sand, Argentina Maradona's hand, Germany an oompa band, America's a gun. Holland is a wooden shoe, Hungary a goulash stew, Australia a kangaroo, America's a gun. Japan is a thermal spring, Scotland is a highland fling. Ugh, better to be anything than America as a gun. You will be able to read it back to me by the end of the next month. So before I grab my first guest, two thoughts. One is Donald Trump is so corrosive, so hateful, so corrupt. I mean, I wake up in the morning and all I want to do is take a shower and I can't believe I live here. And what you need to know is I'm an atheist who goes to church. And why have I gone to church? Because the little congregational church downtown just got a new minister a couple of months ago, and she's from Minnesota. And she was very involved with what happened with the ICE actions. And she is the most remarkable, charming, politically appropriate without being political human being I've ever heard. And this Sunday, she did a sermon that was so remarkable that I had to go on Facebook and say, you've got to find this woman. She's a gift, and especially at this moment. And I reminded people that the reason I go to church is that it's not about God or Jesus or the cross, but it is about community. And because of her, I have found an incredible community. But speaking of community, WGBH, which I occasionally work for, had an article, Citizens Bank Ends Relationship with ICE Prison Companies After Months of Protest. Yippee! I'm like, and I wrote, when you think your voice and your collective action doesn't make a difference, you've got to listen to this. Citizens Bank is one of the largest financial institutions in New England. It announced it will be ending its financial relationship with prison companies connected with the U.S. Immigration and Customs Enforcement. This decision comes after months of public outcry and hundreds of millions of dollars being divested from Citizens due to its relationship with CoreCivic and the GEO Group, two companies that invest and operate in prisons used to detain ICE arrestees. Peyton Fleming is a spokesperson for DI Citizens Bank Coalition, a volunteer group against Citizens' involvement with these prison companies. He said withdrawal by Citizens Bank. He said we've been pushing them on the issue for 6 months. The pressure was growing and appears that they have caved. And I also want to remind everyone that this decision also comes on the heels of the city of Montclair, New York, withdrawing nearly $91 million from Citizens Bank, and New Jersey City also announcing plans to pull out more than $265 million from the bank. So if you want to know anything, money talks. But it's not money. It's your action. It's your awareness. We need to keep that civic muscle going, because if you are able to do this with Citizens Bank, you're going to need an even stronger muscle to be able to exercise the franchise in November, because Donald Trump is going to do everything to make it difficult. I'm just telling you right now. So my most important message to you is never vote alone. Never vote alone. So I am dismayed by the United States Supreme Court. We hang out with Mark Joseph Stern from Slate.com, and we have for months now on the air. And if anyone has done a more remarkable job, both on my radio show and at Slate.com, and also now at MS Now, thank you very much, Arnie, I kind of pushed him there. And I saw a piece from Court Accountability, and it was urging Congress to support judicial security, which is absolutely true. Judges are terrified, while increasing oversight on the runaway Roberts Court. So Mila Trevita is the advocacy director and senior counsel at Supreme Court watchdog organization Court Accountability. He is both their advocacy director at this organization. He previously served as the director of strategic initiatives at Democracy Forward, senior staff attorney in the ACLU's criminal law reform project, and as trial lawyer at the Department of Justice's fraud section and U.S. Attorney's Office in Washington, D.C. He holds a BA from Georgetown University and a JD from Boston University School of Law. And I just need to let you know, Samil, that I went to law school and I didn't want to be a lawyer. My parents wanted me to be a lawyer. So I decided if I was going to be a lawyer, I was going to go to someplace I loved, Vermont. So I went to Vermont Law School. And I remember sitting in my contracts class. And at the end of the year, my professor says, Ms. Arneson, will you approach the desk? So I went up and he said to me, I just have one word for you, Ms. Arneson. I said, yes, sir. Poverty law doesn't pay. Mm-hmm. And he could tell from the kind of outrage and questions I was asking that in some ways that was the direction I was going. So as I look at your bio, you weren't necessarily doing poverty law, but a variation on that theme, am I right? So thank you so much for joining us. And let's talk about the court, because we were doing a survey the other day, I think it was ProPublica, that was talking about the fact that in this most recent year, the Supreme Court has issued more shadow docket opinions than merit opinions. And that is shocking. It's shocking, but not surprising. So let me both welcome you to the program. And let's start with, I think, what is just really important, the judicial security piece. That's an important piece too, because I want my justices to exercise, you know, judicial restraint, to believe in stare decisis, to actually read the Constitution and interpret it in a way that the Constitution maybe should be interpreted. But at the same time, I want them to feel safe. And you and I both know they don't. So let's talk a little bit about what the justices are willing to come before Congress to talk about, but what they're not willing to talk about.
1: Yeah, that's right. That's a really good frame, Arnie. And first of all, thank you for having me on. Congrats for escaping the law as early as you did. It's a mess. But you really hit the nail on the head with this tension or a seeming tension between safety and judicial independence, which we all believe in, for all human beings, much less justices. Everyone deserves to be safe. The attacks on judges themselves, on their families, the intimidation, it's totally unacceptable in a civilized democracy. And the Supreme Court and every other judge in America should feel safe when issuing opinions. So when Justice Barrett came before the Senate and the House recently to talk about her and the Supreme Court's budget request, she told a harrowing story about receiving physical threats to her life, such that she had to be given a bulletproof vest. And her 12-year-old son found that bulletproof vest at home and asked her what it's about. No one should have to go through that. It's beyond the pale, and the Supreme Court should get every dollar that they need to keep themselves safe. But at that same hearing, you just mentioned the shadow docket, Justice Barrett also said it would be inappropriate for Congress to ask her about the reasoning behind the shadow docket, which is pretty ironic because the shadow docket is that docket where they don't provide any reasoning. And so we have to hold these two things in our minds at the same time.
0: So when she said it was inappropriate, I can't stand this Congress. There's never a good follow-up, okay? I mean, like, yeah. I want to give them a knuckle sandwich. I mean, I've been a legislator. I've run for governor in Congress. Trust me, honey. I know about follow-up. And over and over again, the fact that she even said it's not appropriate, really, Justice, what do you mean by appropriate? When would it be appropriate? And under what definition of appropriateness are you offering us this response? Did anyone say that?
1: Arnie, maybe you should have stayed in law school and become a prosecutor because that was a really great cross. It is supremely disappointing that for some reason the Supreme Court is allowed to hold every other branch accountable, right? When President Biden tries to pass policies, the Supreme Court hauls them in, makes them answer for their policies, and then summarily strikes them down when they don't, frankly, benefit big business or the far right, right? When the Supreme Court doesn't like what Congress did, like passing the VRA unanimously every time it came up, it strikes down the VRA. But even the hint of accountability, now again, not infringing on their independence or safety, but basic accountability. What are you all doing with the shadow docket? Why has it exploded from this tiny element of your work, basically used for fast-moving death penalty cases, to outstripping the actual merits docket? How has that happened? Can you answer that question? Why? Nobody seems to be willing to ask. I think they should. And you pointed out that this was the first time that justices had even appeared in person in 7 years. They're a
0: God.
1: coordinate branch of government. There should be no problem with them coming in and answering questions about their work. And yet we've built this mystique around them, partially created by themselves and partially abetted by us, to where now we're in this position where they rule over our lives with total impunity. We just sit around every summer waiting for what rights they're going to take away. And then it's somehow inappropriate to ask them about that. And that's what's got to change.
0: Well, I've been an educator. I've taught at college, I've taught at high school, and I always know that when my students do something, what I always ask them to do is show me your work. Okay?
1: Yes.
0: And that means sometimes, even when they get the wrong answer, if they show me your work, they may not get a bad grade. Okay? And if any place should show me your work, it is the court. And the reason why I am so beside myself is that, think about it, when we look at a piece of legislation, Samil, and we see what the final piece of legislation has been voted on, what do we look at? The legislative history. We look at the conversation. We look at the understanding of what were the facts on the ground. All those things help to inform what they were saying when they actually passed the law. When you have the highest court in the land doing all of this clandestinely, this is secret, okay? They have an obligation to be transparent. They have an obligation to show me your work. And if they want to know why they are so disliked, it is not only because of the bad decisions, frankly, that they're making, but that they think that, one, they are above the law and that they can somehow act behind their robes. And that, to me, is, in an interesting way, the robes for the justices have become the masks for ICE. They
1: That's
0: are the
1: well said.
0: same. They are the same. And as outraged as we are that we see those kinds of things in autocratic countries, I can't believe that the justices think that a robe is permission for them to hide their work.
1: I'm so glad you raised that because it speaks to a broader epidemic in the country, which is a lack of accountability for anything, right? The justices have, in fact, created legal impunity for, of course, the president, inventing criminal immunity out of thin air. Our country was built on the promise of no kings and no one being above the law. They decided that the president is above the law, ICE is above the law, and they themselves are above the law. And I think there's a lot of outrage appropriately at the presidential part of that and the ICE part of that. And I think your point about community action against Citizens Bank, which led them to pull money from ICE detention facilities, that's a beautiful expression of the American public pushing back against the impunity in the executive branch now. But there's impunity going on in the judicial branch as well. And I think it's really important to raise awareness about that. And just the way that we are pushing back in peaceful and democratic ways, not violent ways, we're not going to become the people we hate. There should be an uprising of pushback against a court that tells us openly every day that it feels that it is above the law and it can take rights from you. It can strike down statutes that you pass democratically at will. And then they will fly away on their jets every July and not answer any questions about it. They'll come to Congress once every 7 years, maybe, and only answer about their budget, not about the rulings.
0: Samil, I've been thinking a lot about this because I think I know why Justice Barrett is afraid to explain the shadow docket. Because there was someone who did try to explain the decision, and it was Justice Kavanaugh. Okay? Do, do, do, do. My middle fingers, everyone, are up in stereo since you can't see me. And I have now renamed the racial profiling that is permitted by this Supreme Court, not as Kavanaugh stops, but Kavanaugh killings. Okay? We need to start doing, and that I'm sure is in the back of Barrett's mind. She doesn't want to explain because when they explain, they dig the hole deeper. And now what we know is Kavanaugh may be trying to do the backstroke away from what he said, but he can't. And we see Kavanaugh stops in the Houston shooting. We saw the Kavanaugh stops in the Biddeford shooting. And they are no longer stops, they are murder. Okay? And that is what the court has permitted. And I haven't heard people say that. And one of the reasons why I'm angry at this Congress when Justice Barrett refused to answer, I would have used Justice Kavanaugh's response. And I would have said, now look what you have done. You are not only racial profiling, you are now giving them a license to kill. And that's exactly what happened in Houston and exactly what happened in Biddeford. And what is so scary, Samil, is that because I cover Texas all the time, what is it? One of the most diverse cities on the planet is Houston, of where more than 50% of Houston are not white. Okay? Now, people keep thinking, well, I'm not Latino or Hispanic, so I'm not going to be stopped. Really? Are you maybe Iraqi? Are you maybe Pakistani? Are you maybe from the Middle East? I hate to break. Maybe you are a very dark Jew. Let me tell you, when you're in a car driving and they are able to do racial profiling, all they need to see is that you're not white. All right? And so part of me wanted them, when they spoke to the Congress after 7 years of not being there, it was an opportunity for really to put them on the hot seat, because what Kavanaugh did with that shadow docket decision was provide ammunition for them to say, all right, that was your rationale. Now he's trying to back away from it. We need to understand your rationale on all those other decisions, because look at how they've morphed.
1: That's right. That's right. And look, even being white didn't save Alex Pretty and Renee Good in Minnesota, right?
0: Right.
1: And your point about the Supreme Court creating the permission structure for the executive branch, just this week we learned that there were internal memos from the FBI saying we will not investigate killings like this from DHS. So this impunity, this cloak of impunity, has permeated all elements of our government. It is not what the founders intended. You know, these folks pretend to be protectors of the founders' vision and of originalism and the original meaning of the Constitution. Nowhere in the Constitution does it say federal officers have, say, qualified immunity, right? Do folks remember that term from a couple of years ago? And it basically allows local cops to get away with murder in the streets, right? The same sort of immunity, if not more, applies to federal officers. And that is also a doctrine that this Roberts Court has created. So this has been a long time coming. This has been a right-wing project for 50 years, funneling billions of dollars into the justices they want so that those justices will create impunity for an imperial presidency and an oligarchy. And it was a plan from the beginning to capture the court, and now they're reaping the fruits of that work.
0: So, Samil, I actually replaced Rush Limbaugh in five stations, and yeah. I come from a very conservative, reactionary family. So, you know, I've been steeped in this as well. It was probably in my DNA, although I reject it. But one of the things I have to admire the conservatives and Leonard Leo is that they took their time. This was like a building block. They laid a foundation, and then they built this, you know, the base of the house. They had been working on this for a long time, and somehow we thought that it could never actually happen. They would never be able to pull the trigger. But they've been sort of pulling the trigger, but in such small ways that we either didn't notice or there wasn't a level of urgency to push back.
1: Yeah.
0: And now everything we value, and I want to go to something that was you sent to me. Justice Alito has spent this term gutting the Voting Rights Act, opposing birthright citizenship, and siding with Trump in virtually every case. Now listen to this sentence, everyone, and then I want you to respond. Quote, this is Alito. No provision in the Constitution gives Congress the authority to regulate the Supreme Court, period. Now, what scares me is you called it a falsehood. I'll call it a lie. How do we deal with that when we have a Supreme Court justice completely making stuff up? And when you make that up, it gives you the license to become the Supreme Congress. There is no law now except as they decide it. There are no rules except as they determine them. There is no Constitution, because if that's how they interpret the Constitution, to think it doesn't apply to them, then that paper doesn't exist either. How do we push back when we have these three branches and one branch appears to be at the apex of all of them, and yet they're supposedly the interpreter? What do we do?
1: Yeah. Well, I think what you're doing, Arnie, today, right now, what we're doing, having the conversation and bringing this out in the open, is vital. People just don't know about the power that Congress and the people have to rein in the Supreme Court. We need to tell them. When Justice Alito says no provision in the Constitution allows the Supreme Court to be regulated, it's right there in the Constitution, and he knows damn well that it is. And he's trying to beat us to the punch and create a narrative, not change the law, create a narrative that they are above reproach. So you and I and other people who are awakened to this fact need to spread the word. If and when we get power back in one or both houses of Congress, there need to be real, meaningful investigations of this sort of thing, both the corruption on the court, which is absolutely in play.
0: ProPublica, thank you, ProPublica.
1: Right. That's right. And those need to happen in the halls of Congress, in the media, and elsewhere. And then, if we are lucky enough to get real power back, both in the midterms, in one house in Congress, and in the presidency in 2029, we need to have an actionable agenda to rein in judicial supremacy and bring the court back to its proper role. We're not saying abolish the court. The court is the appropriate place to resolve disputes between two parties and decide difficult legal questions. Of course, we don't want a world with no law, but we can't have a world where they decide all of the law for us all the time without an opportunity to push back. That is the healthy back and forth that we need, and we need the people to rise up and demand it.
0: Well, and so we were just talking about Alito saying it's not in the Constitution. So why can't we call Alito a liar? And why can't we then take what Alito's statement is and then show the Constitution and say, wait a second, we're celebrating 250 years, okay? We revere this constitutional document, although it really needs to be changed. But anyway, but he literally lies. This is not a misinterpretation. This is an abject falsehood. And part of the problem, Samil, is they want to set the stage to protect them. They want to set the stage to do the interpretation. We don't fight fire with fire. We don't go, I mean, one of the reasons why I loved replacing Rush, let me tell you why, was that Rush was on 5 days a week, 3 hours a day. So I replaced him on five stations, all right? Yep. Now, and the reason was that they took his program away from these stations and they said, don't get mad, get even. And they put me on. It was like unbelievable. Yeah. But the value of what I learned from Rush, and I actually taught it when I was at the Institute of Politics at Harvard, was that he had 3 hours a day, 5 days a week to repeat, repeat, repeat. Yeah. And the only way you teach children and the only way you teach adults is to repeat. They are brilliant at repetition and we are not.
1: Yeah.
0: And when I read that statement by Alito, that was maybe I mean, I kind of knew it, but I didn't know it.
1: Yeah.
0: Right? And that's a falsehood on my part because I should know it. But what is wrong with all of us is that it isn't repeated all the time. And it isn't repeated in context. I don't want him just to say it and for me to say that's not true. I want him to say it and then show the Constitution.
1: Yeah.
0: Okay? And you know, again, show me your work. Show me your work. And part of the reason why I'm excited about doing this radio show is that this kind of conversation has to happen all the time.
1: Yeah.
0: And more importantly, it also helps us understand why this really is truly a democracy-saving moment, because they don't really believe in democracy. Because if they did, they would show the work. If they did, they wouldn't basically speak falsehoods about the Constitution. If they did, they wouldn't create the imperial presidency, something that George Washington didn't want. I want to remind everyone, if we're going to go back to the founding fathers, George Washington understood he needed to leave. He didn't want to have a king replace a king. You know, it was the value of the voter. It was the value of the citizen that ultimately a lot of the founding fathers kind of respected. And I think at some point in time, we have to go back to the citizens and say, you're the ultimate authority, not them. And I fear that they operate in such a way that we may be frustrated, but we're frustrated at what we see are bad decisions. I'm frustrated at bad behavior.
1: Yep. Well, if repetition is the key, I'm happy to come on every day, every week until we get this right.
0: Well, I'm telling my audience, you have an obligation to repeat too. All right. And the way you repeat is what you did with Citizens Bank. And what you did with Citizens Bank was stand in front of the bank every day, holding signs, basically saying ICE out. Okay? You didn't do it once. You had to hold signs. We now need to start holding signs, making the Supreme Court accountable. A group of friends of mine up and down New Hampshire hold signs of fascism, where we go down the road and we don't just say fascism is bad. We describe what it is. Mm-hmm. And by the time we get done, we remind everyone that we have an obligation to resist. And I think we need to start doing that with the Supreme Court. It's not just the Dobbs decision. It's not just what they've done with the imperial presidency. It's that their behavior is bad. It's bad. Everyone, an important conversation, one you need to have and figure out how you can inform friends and neighbors about how this Justice Roberts Court is dismantling our rights. Sumeel Travidia is the advocacy director and senior counsel at the Supreme Court watchdog organization, Court Accountability. This court is not only acting outside the law, frankly, they're actually lying to us about our Constitution. Thank you so much for doing this.
1: Thank you, Arnie. Same to you.
0: You're welcome. This, everyone, is the Tuesday edition of The Attitude. Stick around, folks. We'll be right back.
2: When can law enforcement shoot to kill?
3: I'm criminal defense attorney Luke Ryan, and this is the Civil Liberties Minute with ACLU attorney Bill Newman.
2: The answer to the questions about the recent ICE shootings comes primarily from a 1985 Supreme Court case, Tennessee versus Gardner. There, the Supreme Court ruled that under the Fourth Amendment, deadly force can be used only if it is objectively reasonable. Objectively reasonable means the officer must have probable cause to believe that the suspect poses an imminent, significant threat of death or serious bodily harm to that officer or to the public, based, the Supreme Court made clear in a 2025 case, on the totality of the circumstances, and based on objective facts, not a claim by an officer who unholstered his weapon and shot and says, oh, I felt I was in danger. Conceivably, the government could claim that the rule for a fleeing felon applies, a rule that says that law enforcement can use deadly force against the suspect who has committed or is about to commit a violent felony involving serious bodily injury or death based on objective evidence. That's the constitutional requirement.
3: The Civil Liberties Minute is made possible by the ACLU because, as the criminal legal system proves every day, freedom can't protect

0: Welcome back to part two of the Tuesday edition of The Attitude with Arnie Arneson, our producers Dave Scott and Stephanie Collins. You know the drill. We continue to record on Monday morning. How many times do I have to say I love ProPublica? A million times, because they hire the best reporters. They are investigative reporters. And this is the most important thing. They give their reporters time. And when you are doing investigative work, you need time. This isn't about a two-hour turnaround. This is even about a 24-hour turnaround. Because if you want to convince people that there is some rot here, you can't just say it. You need to actually show them the documentation. You need to show them the situation in which there is no accountability, there is no oversight, and by the time you get done with a ProPublica article, you're usually shaking because you're just so appalled. And as many of you know, education is very important to me, the way it should be important to you, but I am the daughter of two public school teachers. I ran for governor on the issue of property taxes and the funding of public education because we have neither an income tax or a sales tax in my state, and New Hampshire, at the time I was running, and it has returned to that, we ranked 50th in state aid to education, and if you tripled our state aid, we'd still be 50th. So understand that the inequality in public education was something I was running on. Today, fast forward in 2026, New Hampshire is the only MAGA state in New England, and we're also the only voucher state in New England. So when I think about vouchers, I don't just think about Iowa and now Texas and Florida. I now begin to think about New Hampshire. So I saw an article at ProPublica that you must read. Frankly, you need to get a group of friends together and read it out loud because they'll be like, oh my God. But it's really important. Let me give you the title and then I will introduce the reporter. Barns, go-karts, and strip malls. The Wild West of private schools that collect taxpayer dollars. Megan O'Matz reports on state and local government. She normally does it in Wisconsin. She does voting issues and education, social issues, and consumer affairs. She's been a reporter with ProPublica since 2021. We've talked to her in the past, and not just about issues relating to Wisconsin, and this one clearly does not. And she has had just an incredible background working for the South Florida Sun Sentinel, where she was a part of a finalist in a Pulitzer. She's worked with other Pulitzer-related investigative work, but lucky us, she is now with ProPublica. So let me welcome you back to the program, Megan. And I asked you to begin the story by reading the first couple of sentences in this article, because I read it and like I ran to like Facebook and said, I got to tell them this story. And then I read the second sentence and I went, oh no, I've got to put this on Facebook. I got to tell them the next story. But then I realized I was going to almost do the entire article and that was going to be kind of foolish. But I think your opening sentences really do lay the foundation for what you're trying to describe and also the real fear that we have that our public revenue dollars are being placed in private and religious and sometimes homeschoolers with a lack of accountability that would be totally unacceptable in the public sector. But for some reason, as soon as it goes into the private sector, it's an excuse to turn your back and not ask any questions. So let me welcome you to the program, Megan.
1: Thank you, Arnie. Thank you for that kind introduction. I appreciate it.
0: All right. So let's start by reading those opening sentences because I want people to go, you are kidding me. All right.
1: Sure. A decade ago, the state of Florida stripped a teacher of her license for sexual abuse of a 16-year-old boy. Last year, she opened a private school there with ease. Her name and her photo were on the school's website, and details of her case were easy to find with an online search.
0: And then go to round two, because round two also is an interesting story. So this is a woman who was accused of sexual abuse in Florida, and she opens a school in Florida. I mean, we're not talking about moving from another state. We're talking about literally in the same location. Keep going. Read the next story.
1: Well, the state also knew, Florida also knew that a transplanted Midwesterner had been fired from her Cincinnati charter school. This was following federal charges related to the misuse of public funds. And she'd been banned from teaching and running schools in Ohio. Yet Florida didn't stop her from starting a private school and collecting public money.
0: So what is so interesting about this article is that this has supposedly been sold to us as the idea of parental choice. Okay, that if you are unhappy with your public school, here we are. We're going to give you some dollars towards a school of your choice, a private school or a religious school, or in some cases, even homeschooling. And you will then be able to take your kid out of the failing public school and put them into this private or religious institution. So, a couple of things I gleaned from your article is that, well, when you put your kid into a school, just the way you eat lettuce, you would like to rely on the fact that the school your kid is going to is a school that's actually going to teach, has some kind of accountability, is credible, because you would not want to spend your child's time and dollars in a school that would not necessarily produce academic results. Just the way you would like to buy lettuce and not get diarrhea. Okay, I want to like bring these two stories together because they kind of belong together. And yet, what I'm finding out over and over again in the over, what is it, about 30 states that have vouchers, virtually none of them demand any level of accountability, Megan. And what was even more shocking is that when legislators offered legislation to demand some level of accountability, having read stories like ProPublica's about the abuse, about the lack of accountability, about not even really sure where the money is going, this was what happened. Not only did the legislation not pass, Megan, but then those individuals that sponsored the legislation lost their race in a primary. So they cleaned house effectively. This is something Governor Abbott has done very well in Texas, but now I'm seeing it as being a pattern in practice across the board if anyone tries to put any kind of teeth into a voucher law. So talk to us a little bit about the growth of vouchers and what's been happening.
1: Well, we spent months at ProPublica digging into this expanding private school landscape, and we used data and public records and court cases and countless interviews to investigate hundreds of schools. And we closely examined the data from 13 states that publish private school directories and offer tax dollars to these schools, and we found at least 1,500 more schools list private schools listed today than 5 years ago. And we found them opening in farms and barns and addiction treatment centers and co-working spaces and people's homes and parks and churches. And the state that you were just talking about, where they ousted the lawmakers that tried to put in some guardrails, this West Virginia family in West Virginia, a family there had opened a school at their family fun center they operate. It's next to a water park and a mini golf course. I mean, the point here is that and many states couldn't even tell us or don't even know where a lot of these private schools are. Some are not advertised. So we're seeing an explosive growth in the number of private schools following, this outpouring of public money that's available. And really, as you've been mentioning, no real tracking or monitoring by many schools into where they are, what they're teaching, who's operating them.
0: So, we've been following Iowa for a while, and Iowa has taken off all the caps and given thousands and thousands of dollars in vouchers. I mean, it's a big chunk of change. And one of the things I think is so important is that one of the things we've been arguing is it isn't about expanding parental choice, because parents have already been exercising the choice. They've been sending their kids to religious schools. They've been sending their kids to private schools, and they made the decision. They had a choice, a public school on the public revenue dollar or a private school on their personal dollar. And that was their choice. Nobody was forcing them to do it. They made that choice. And then I read in your article, when public money is available, most private schools take advantage of that funding. In several states, all or nearly all students at some private schools pay tuition with public dollars. And this is the kicker. Remember this number, everyone. For instance, public funds subsidized 99% of all private school students in Iowa last year. Can I repeat that number? 99%. And Megan and I both started laughing, going, we wanted to meet the 1%. Like, were they in therapy? Did they not know how to apply? Like, what was going on? But this is the problem. So not only do we have this creation of new private and religious schools that are coming online, not because there was this huge demand, but because now there is more dollars that's unaccountable that they can now tap in order to create these religious or private schools. And that alone should shock people, especially when we still realize that most of our kids are going to public schools, but most of our public schools are losing significant dollars.
1: Yes, and we also found that besides they're not really regulating what they're teaching, who is opening these schools, exactly what they're doing with the money, they're also free to adopt policies that would not be acceptable in the public schools. They can discriminate, refuse to admit or expel students, for example, who say they're gay or whose parents are gay. Several private schools we found in Ohio and Virginia, they permit paddling as discipline, even though those states outlaw corporal punishment in public schools. So there really are these very dramatically different sets of rules, even though, as you mentioned with the 99%, the private schools are taking the same funding stream, basically, as tax dollars as the public schools.
0: So you interview the president of the West Virginia Board of Education, and it was just such a cute answer, because he was talking about all the rules and regulations that you have to comply with if you are in a public school setting. And basically, you know, what he said is it's 1,300 pages long. Okay. It's like ridiculous. It's an encyclopedia. Okay. Now those are, I mean, every detail is in this book. And yet what he says is the rules that govern homeschool and private school in West Virginia will fit on an index card. And Megan, I think that people need to visually see the two together. They need to see the rules and regulations for public school versus the lack of rules and regulations for private school for two reasons. One, it's our public dollars funding both, all right, number one. So we should follow the dollar, am I right? But the other reason is that what's in those 1,300 pages? It's to make sure teachers are certified, to make sure that there's accountability, to make sure that there's no abuse, to talk about the size of the class. They follow what happens in the end so that your child will get some kind of education. To know that it's on an index card tells you they don't care. And I guess maybe that's where I have concerns. Did you talk to any of these private school operators to ask them, well, when you appeal to parents, what do you tell them?
1: I think, you know, obviously over time, some people may look at that, those, all those regulations and say that that stifles innovation or handcuffs the public schools and what they can do, which sort of led to that whole charter school movement as well. But you have to have accountability and balance there as well. We actually have put out a guidebook for parents on how you can investigate your private school, because they don't have to operate with the same transparency rules as public schools. Of course, public schools have all public records and public meetings and open meetings, and they have checks and balances and people watching, state officials and so on, where private schools, you know, they don't have to have public meetings. They don't have to open their contracts. They don't have to tell you much at all to the public. So we have put out our researcher, Molly Simon, who is so smart and expert in research, has put out a guide. You can find it at ProPublica.org about how you can go about trying to sort through all this if you're looking for some other school for your child. And I'll tell you, it's, you know, there's a lot of homework. It's not easy to find the information that you want to make a good sound judgment about.
0: So to let you know, I also posted that on my Facebook page.
1: Oh, thank you.
0: I posted the link because I said, you care about your kids. So when you make a decision to send a kid to a private or religious school, you have to ask questions. You have to interview other parents. You have to ask, do they get into college? You have to, this is your child, you know? And right now, when public schools are acting in loco parentis, let's be honest, those 1,800 or 1,300 pages is actually asking all the questions that you should be asking. Well, now that you've decided to take those public dollars out and put them into a private or religious school, what makes you think that those questions shouldn't be asked? It's your kid, you know? And we find out that there's, you know, people that are running schools and have sexual abuse, people that have literally physically beaten kids Okay? This is part of the learning process. No, it's not. And then this is something I'm not sure you have the guts to do at ProPublica, but I'm going to recommend that you do it. And I saw, and I put it under God's gold mines, and I posted this on Facebook, but it's in your article, Megan. And I wrote, oh, look, wouldn't God be happy? A Michigan-based company that launched last year to encourage churches to tap into public funds refers to voucher programs in its promotional videos as God's new gold mine. Can I repeat that?
1: Sure.
0: Vouchers are God's new gold mine. So, Megan, here's my question to you. Call the Pope. Pope Leo is from Chicago, all right? Pope Leo has a moral compass. Pope Leo asks questions. I want to know what Pope Leo thinks about vouchers. I'm dead serious. Because when I read this about God's gold mines, we know that there are a lot of Christian evangelical schools, but there are also a lot of Catholic schools. All right?
1: The Catholic schools are a big beneficiary.
0: Oh, tremendously. And yes. I want to know what Pope Leo thinks, because this is really a problem. And all my friends, and I mean, I'm 72. I remember my friends going to St. Ignatius, and they went to the, you know, they wouldn't go for catechism. They also went to a religious school, and we would go visit it. And at that time, it was mostly nuns that were teaching. Okay. And nuns didn't really get paid. I get it. You know, but now if you are at a parochial school or religious school, you know, there aren't that many nuns anymore. So now they have to pay teachers. So God's gold mine comes in at the right time. Let me tell you, those vouchers come in very handy. But I think we have to start asking the higher ups within these organizations the kind of questions that you are basically sort of pointing out that we ask the public officials that basically either write the laws or turn their backs. But I think we need to start asking on the other side of the equation, the people that are running these schools. And you mentioned that they didn't answer more often than not. So Megan, I think what has to happen is we have to have a list of questions going to private and religious schools, asking the questions, and then informing the public who refused to answer.
1: And we are doing that. We are continuing to report on this expansion of the private school world. And I'd encourage any of your listeners, please, if they have had trouble finding a school or using a voucher because of their restrictive policies and all, to tell us. Because if the lawmakers are promising that this will be a way for special needs children to find more options or other children, and that promise is not coming to be, we want to hear from people about their experience and understand more about how families are navigating this, what is getting to be, you know, a complicated process now, and really a revamping of our educational system.
0: And it's also interesting too, because some of the biggest proponents of vouchers have been governors. Governor Abbott, for example, that was, you know, he realized he had checked all the MAGA boxes except for vouchers. And so he finally got onto the voucher bandwagon, something he never was on. I mean, let's be honest, he never was. But now it's almost a requirement of Republican governors. But I think it's really important.

0: felony rap sheets. People with, and that they're allowed to open a school with no question. And I believe, is it the case in Florida that they're actually not allowed to ask questions? Isn't that in the law, Megan? That somehow the idea of even asking is something that they anticipated and it's not permitted.
1: Yes, they Florida specifically says in its literature and all from the government that the Florida Department of Education does not have jurisdiction over private schools, that legislative intent is not to regulate or to control or approve or accredit these private schools in any way.
0: So given that that's the language, I guess they're not supposed to ask questions. But what about the political players that are actually voting on not asking questions? See, this is where, you know, the buck stops. Because I understand what they write legislatively, but you and I both know legislation can change. All right?
1: Well, we did reach out to Governor DeSantis, and yep, he directed us to the State Department of Education, which gave us a statement about how they do take action to remove people that don't follow certain rules from the public money revenue stream. But that's not the same as closing down a private school. And also then the lawmakers that put these, that really steered the recent law to expand vouchers universally in Florida, just wouldn't speak with us.
0: Tell them about Mike Tyson. Because you spent a couple of paragraphs talking about Mike Tyson in Phoenix, and I want everyone to know that Mike Tyson has gotten into the education business too. So why don't you just share this? Again, these stories highlight what's wrong, and that's why these stories are important. So let my audience know about Mike Tyson opening schools.
1: Well, there's actually another MMA fighter named Daniel Pooter, who started a network of schools in Florida and West Virginia, and in Arizona, he approached Mike Tyson and asked if he would, you know, put his name on this school, and Mike Tyson agreed he came and launched the school, and Arizona's top education official, this was in 2024, attended the ceremony and, congratulated Mike Tyson for being a champion of education. Of course, the heavyweight champion, heavyweight boxer, he has a problematic history. He served time in prison for rape, and Daniel Pooter, who is has put these schools together, the name has now changed. It's now called Elevate, the network of schools. He told us he's trying to help children who have been in foster care or have been in trouble with the law or really did not succeed in a public school, and trying to give them another option. But again, we just see another example, if you will, of a person who really has no education background in the science of education, opening private schools across, in many states. And he has all the intention to expand this network and it may be doing very well for some children. He claims, really high success rates in graduation and all.
0: What about students with disabilities? Because I started the conversation today that this was being sold as parental choice. And I wanted everyone to know it's not about your choice. It's about the school's choice. Because the school can discriminate. The school can say no. The school can say, we don't want people with disabilities. The school can say, oh, your mother's gay, we don't want you. The school can say, you're from another religious background, we don't want you. So on top of it being unaccountable, not transparent, finding out the crooks start schools, not even knowing where half the schools are, it turns out that what it was sold on, Megan, is not true. Because it's not about the parents' choice. It's about the school's choice. And that's the difference between public schools and these private and religious schools, is that public schools can't shut their doors. They open their doors to all comers. But look what happens here. We're resegregating America, but we're calling it a voucher.
1: Yes, the public schools have to operate under federal law that they have to evaluate all children for disabilities, and then they write up individual plans to help the children get what they need, whether that's speech therapy or extra time on tests or an aid to help them. Whereas in the private school, they

0: they can talk with parents about how your child needs X, Y, and Z, but we don't have the ability to provide that for you. So it would be best if you looked elsewhere. So it's that they don't have to take ultrasound. They don't have to make the accommodations necessary. And some very well will say that we will try our best and we can provide minimal levels of services, but your child likely will not be able to succeed here. And then, you know, parents will go elsewhere when they want something better for their children.
1: And you mentioned that you just posted something at ProPublica, helping parents to understand the kind of schools that they're looking at and giving them a series of questions so that they can be their own investigative reporter, okay? But you also end by talking about the teacher, the teen, and the detective, which I kind of loved. And it turns out that this woman, you know, on her Facebook page, is looking at someone who's open to school. And she recognizes the person who has opened the school because she has a rap sheet, okay? And she may have slightly changed her name, but she was, you know, charged in 2012 with unlawful sexual activity with a minor while drunk, and she's opening a school. So it took someone, not the state, not a political figure, to happen to see this, connect the dots. People then begged her to open up her Facebook page so that more people were aware of this. But I want everyone to understand, if the state is not going to protect your revenue dollars or protect your children, maybe you have to do it yourself. And this is the way to shame people and expose people. And the end of your story is about a woman who does exactly that. But this is so hard to do, Megan. You never expected this would be your job. ProPublica, a fabulous, fabulous group of investigative reporters. They're now focusing on the growth of something called vouchers. And you know what vouchers are. Vouchers are using public dollars in private settings. The title of the piece by Megan O'Matz and many other people, Barns, Go-Karts, and Strip Malls, the Wild West of private schools that collect taxpayer dollars. Thank you, Megan, for doing this.
0: Thank you, Arnie. It's a pleasure talking with you.
1: This, everyone, is the Tuesday edition of The Attitude. We will schmooze tomorrow, everyone. Ciao.

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1: What happened to international law in the wake of the Gaza genocide? Yes, the International Court of Justice, the International Criminal Court, rose to the challenge in a way, but the system was built in such a way that at least as a tool to stop a genocide in Gaza or the ethnic cleansing of Palestinians in the West Bank, it is useless. Even more useless, it is as a tool to rectify a momentous historical injustice that continues even more horrifically today.
2: That's Ilan Pape, and this is Alternative Radio. I'm David Barsamian. This edition of AR features Ilan Pape on international law and the case of Gaza. The International Criminal Court is an independent judicial body that has jurisdiction over individuals charged with crimes against humanity, starvation, war crimes, and genocide. The Genocide Convention, which the U.S. has ratified, defines genocide as acts committed with intent to destroy, in whole or in part, a national, ethnical, racial, or religious group. In November 2024, after court deliberations on Gaza, the ICC issued arrest warrants for Israeli Prime Minister Benjamin Netanyahu and former Defense Minister Yoav Gallant. Israel denounced the ICC ruling as absurd and anti-Semitic. The U.S. response? It not only ignored the ruling, but leveled sanctions against ICC judges and lawyers. International law, to have any credibility, must be applied equally without fear or favor. Our guest today is Ilan Pape, an award-winning historian. He teaches at Exeter University in the UK. He was born in Haifa, Israel. From 1984 to 2006, he taught at the University of Haifa. Among his many books are A Very Short History of the Israel-Palestine Conflict and 10 Myths About Israel. He spoke at Brighton University in Brighton, UK. And now, Ilan Pape.
1: Gaza is an epicenter. The epicenter of an earthquake is usually the place where the worst damage is inflicted. In many ways, I do feel that Gaza, namely the genocide of Gaza, and the international reaction to the genocide, exposed in the starkest way possible as an epicenter, what is wrong with the international system that we live in. It exposed what's wrong with our world, but it also uncovered, hopefully, a way forward not only for Gaza, for Palestine, or the Middle East, but for the world at large. It's difficult to say this when we have in mind the image of the destruction of the dead, of the wounded, of the dispossessed, to say that this is a moment from which you can derive any optimism about the future. But I do believe, as an historian, that there are these moments in history where the worst is unfolding before our eyes, but the worst is also hiding deep, deep below, a chance for a different kind of reality. Because it is so bad, it is so cruel, it is so inhuman, that you do hope that it awakes a lot of people who disregarded what happened there or were complicit in what happened there, who might have a different perspective now or needed a different perspective, unfortunately, when such horrific genocide and ethnic cleansing are being daily televised and they cannot anymore claim ignorance of what's happening. I hope this is not too optimistic, but I do believe, again, from studying history, that there is this connection between a terrible moment and the awakening of what is better in humanity, whether it's compassion, whether it's solidarity, whether it is caring for someone and understanding that their fate is also strongly connected to your own fate. Time will tell, of course, if I'm right or not. Let me enumerate some of the bare realities that this human-made disaster area called the Gaza Strip has laid bare before us. Before doing that, let me preface by saying that the gap between those who recognize these terrible realities that were uncovered in the last 3 years and those who deny them is the gap between saving the Palestinians in the future and allowing the carnage to continue. It's the same gap between what you can do or cannot do for the people of Gaza and the way you relate to what you have seen, at least in the last 3 years, and of course, with a deeper understanding of what happened even in a much wider historical concept. Do notice, I did not say the gap between those who see these realities and those who do not see the realities, namely those who are ignorant of them. There's a difference between ignorance and denial. Anyone who is belonging to a government or an organization or as an individual who have the power to change the reality on the ground cannot claim ignorance about the most televised genocide of our time and its consequences. I wish it was the case that all we needed is to educate people and inform them of what happens and the implications of what happened. But what we need is not information. The information today is there. What we need is to refer to their morality, humanity, historical responsibility, to their vocation and accountability as politicians, and this is a far more difficult task ahead of us. Unlike so many members of civil society at large, with whom I engage, and many of you, I'm sure, are engaging in huge numbers, who through their willingness to know what really happened in Palestine since the arrival of Zionism and what unfolded during the Nakba of 1948 and what happened after 1948 in the history which the Palestinians call the ongoing Nakba, were willing to use that information or were prodded by this information to leave behind them their unconditional support in the past for Israel and their loyalty to the Zionist fabrications about the past and accepting the responsibility of their own countries and governments that in their name enabled the dispossession of Palestine and the Palestinians. Unlike these new members of the global solidarity movement that in the last 3 years joined the movement in unprecedented numbers, it seems that for most politicians who have the power to impact reality, the question is not what happened or how terrible it is what happened in Palestine or even how complicit they are in the catastrophe, but rather they ask themselves and they keep asking themselves how dangerous such an acknowledgement is to their careers and electoral future. But we should not despair of enumerating before them these bare realities that the epicenter of the human-made mega earthquake of Gaza had exposed. Here are some of them. Not all of them are globals, but all of them are issues that pertain directly to the future of Palestine or to the world at large within a framework that refuses to distinguish between what happens to the Palestinians and other injustices in the world. Let me begin with the collapse of the international legal system. I think that's probably one of the most important consequences if we talk about Gaza as an epicenter of what happens to our systems in the world, I think it's a good place to start. What happened to international law in the wake of the Gaza genocide? It was built in 1945. The wish was to avoid another world war, another Holocaust. When the Human Rights Charter was drafted in 1948, and the United Nations was established in 1945 with all the relevant international tribunals, which were meant to regulate international law and justice, still much of the world was colonized. And so the analysis behind what was wrong with the world and what should be done in order to overcome the realities of extremism were not done in consultation with the colonized world. The colonizers themselves, in a way, decided what is universal, what is international justice. And that comes back to bite us today in the way that, for instance, so many people in the global south have little confidence in the international system as a fair system, but rather see it as a very biased idea and system that is not meant to serve them, but to serve what used to be the colonizers' world. And you can see it in the analysis. If you look at the documents of 45 to 48, when these people who took upon themselves this sacred mission to create an international system that would make sure that there's no Third World War. When you look at their analysis, you can see that when they talk about the charters and convention and organizations that would prevent such a calamity, they point out to communism, to Nazism, to fascism as the causes of extremism. And these ideologies are depicted as the destroyers of the Enlightenment. And so they are absolutely confident that you need to return the 19th century Enlightenment and its principles in order to build a better world. The very same Enlightenment that enabled, without any moral inhibitions, slavery, imperialism, colonialism, and settler colonialism. It was not until 1960 that the possible connection was recognized and international and internalized, recognized and internalized in Europe, the connection between the mass Western killing of millions of people in the Americas, in Africa, in Asia, in Australia, and the mass killing of Europeans by Europeans, including 6 million Jews. The German slaughtering of people in Namibia had much to do with the Holocaust as anti-Semitism and Nazism. The Anglophile Hitler was inspired by the British mass killing of millions of people in the Indian subcontinent, as he wrote himself. As a result of this recognition, and once physical colonialism came to an end in the 60s, in the 1960s, in the 1970s, it was possible for those who were regulating international law in the world to define colonialism, finally, as a violation of international law. But when it was suggested that also settler colonialism, not only colonialism, would be regarded as violation of international law, namely not only looking at countries that gained independence because the empires collapsed as legitimate victims of international law, but looking at the people who were eliminated to enable new countries to become independent, then this was too much for the international system to stomach as part of building a new world. So, not surprisingly, if you look at the discussions about the need to define settler colonialism as a violation of international law, the United States, Canada, Australia, New Zealand, in those days South Africa was still under apartheid, and Israel were the ones who objected most strongly than anyone else to the idea of defining settler colonialism as a crime against humanity and violations of international law. So settler colonialism until today is not recognized as a violation in international law, although at least the United Nations produced recently conventions about the rights of indigenous people. The trajectory that allegedly is making international law more inclusive, for instance, by its reference to colonialism and to indigenous rights, by its condemnation of racism, of apartheid and segregation. This inclusive attitude, for me, is still a comfortable ride for the ex-colonizers. What Gaza, or the genocide of Gaza, did, it exposed a case study that was very challenging in terms of people's political career, one that demanded a rehaul of the educational system, of reevaluating trade and diplomatic relations with Israel, if indeed the system built in 1945 was to be applied to a settler colonial state that clearly violated international law and should have borne the consequences. Or put differently, the seemingly justified action the West was willing to employ against Iran, North Korea, and Russia, and in the case of the United States, Venezuela, and Cuba, or more individual prosecutions of dictators in Africa or war criminals in Serbia. When all of this, on the basis of a very logical analysis, supported by quite a lot of works of scholars and human rights organizations, when all of that had to be employed, or even part of it had to be employed against Israel, the system collapsed. The actions were needed against what in 1948 the international community regarded as the most important act of restorative justice. That is, they saw Israel, within the discussion of building a new world, they saw the establishment of Israel as an act of justice, almost of ultimate justice, for compensating the Jewish people, not only for the Holocaust, but for centuries of anti-Semitism. And how would they compensate the Jews for that? By building a Jewish state in Palestine. Although this should have been realized long before the genocide in Gaza, after it, it's surely something we have to reassess, whether this was a restorative act of justice or whether it was actually a momentous act of injustice against the Palestinian people. Such a drastic reference that we are asking now European politicians to adopt in view of the project that was European at heart proved too much for the system of international law. Yes, the International Court of Justice, the International Criminal Court, rose to the challenge in a way, but the system was built in such a way that at least as a tool to stop a genocide in Gaza or the ethnic cleansing of Palestinians in the West Bank, it is useless. Even more useless, it is as a tool to rectify a momentous historical injustice that continues even more horrifically today. This is not only because international law has no teeth or powers of sanctions. I claim that Western indifference and at times complicity towards the genocide in Gaza is the outcome of the project which the West, the EU, Europe in general, and later the United States, conceived, executed, maintained, and protected as an organic project of what they would call the Judeo-Christian civilization. The problem that now in 2026, as in 1882, could only be realized with coercion, destruction, and total violation of international law. So how could it be a project of civilization if it needed so much violence to set it, to maintain it, to defend it? The unfolding, escalating violence toward the Palestinians should have triggered a soul-searching journey among those who established the project and still protect it today. A soul-searching journey, as I mentioned, millions of members of the civil society undertook in recent years, but not their politicians. The motive, as I noted, of the politicians, and I think that's why they are not joining us in what is so clearly necessary, is that so many of them are self-centered. So many of them see politics not as a vocation, but as a career. And as long as such moral stances would be deemed too risky for them in terms of their future, they will do their best either to shun away from taking action or obey obediently, as they do in this country, the pro-Israeli lobby. There were many shields protecting that this inclination of politicians to boldly engage with the project of Zionism as a misguided European solution to the problem of anti-Semitism. Bygones are bygones, claimed the American and Europeans who dominated the so-called peace process. Yes, history 4,000 years ago is relevant to the future of Palestine, but history of colonization in Palestine, going back to the late 19th century and still continues, colonization and still continues today, is, and the connection between that history and the reality unfolding in front of our eyes, were deemed by those who dominated the so-called peace industry or peace process as a waste of time and unhelpful journeys into an irrelevant past. You can read it in the, you know, even in the biographies and autobiographies of those Americans who were involved in the so-called peace process, how they blame the Palestinians for being stuck in the past, and in the same sentence justify the Zionist claim that what happened 4,000 years ago justifies the colonization of Palestine. Of course, since the brutality of Israel was undeniable, this kind of shield or this kind of antidote was not enough to justify Western indifference. That is, the bygones are bygones. You had to claim that insisting on the historical context as the only entry point for understanding the violence of either the Hamas in 2023 or the Israeli genocide in its wake, you had to insist that such a demand to look at the historical context before making a moral judgment of what happened, you had to insist in order to shield Israel that this is an act of anti-Semitism or Holocaust denial. And in some places, it is even articulated in such a way. For instance, in the directive that German university get, you are not allowed to talk about historical context when you are analyzing what happened in the last 3 years in Palestine. And even we in British university know the pressures we get from the pro-Israeli lobby, claiming that if we provide the context to the Hamas attack and the Israeli reaction, we are immediately branded as anti-Semites and Holocaust deniers. I'm not underestimating the difficulties that politicians face in the world with dealing with Israel. In reconciling a state that in the political scene of the West is defined as the only democracy in the Middle East, a high-tech and military power, with a vibrant LGBTQ scene in Tel Aviv and successful appearances both on the OECD and Eurovision charts. Well, it's very difficult to undermine this image. And how do you reconcile that image with the image that emerges from leading international human rights report, including by two Israeli human rights reports, from the scholarly community and the United Nations that frame the country as an apartheid state? How do you reconcile the image and the reality? And of course, what really will trouble every Palestinian friend I have is that Palestinians have argued this for decades. And of course, nobody listened to them. But now that other non-Palestinians are arguing the same, suddenly there is a clash between the image in Western politics and the reality on the ground. Another shield of trying to reconcile the image and the reality was to claim that the brutality and violence are either acts of self-defense, as we heard from Israel when he talks about the genocide in Gaza, and when this was too unreal to accept because the images were beyond explanation as self-defense, then you had to say that these were exceptions that do not prove the rule. Instead, of course, of seeing that the violence, for what it really is, the principal method of implementing an immoral, an impractical, an unsustainable project of imposing a European Jewish state at the heart of the Arab world at the expense of the Palestinians, with the aim of displacing and replacing them. This can only be done by brutality that had to escalate when it met later on the violence of the anti-colonialist movement. But these are not the kind of analyses that we are seeing. The figures of recent polls in Israel show you how wrong it is to assume that what we see is an exception and not the rule. It shows how inherently racist is the Israeli Jewish society, that these horrific policies are really fundamental features of the Zionist state and not actually exceptional attitudes and policies of that or other government of Israel, or the actions or the views of a marginal political movement. 93% of the Israeli Jews supported the genocide. Similar numbers support the assault on Iran. There is no official figures for how many Israeli Jews support the treatment of political prisoners, the harassing of and killing of farmers in the West Bank, the people of South Hebron, the dwellers of refugee camps in the West Bank, and above all, the continued actions against the 2 million people living in the Gaza Strip. And one can add to it the treatment of the activists in the last flotilla that came to try and help the people in Gaza. We do not have polls for how these actions are perceived by the vast majority of Israeli Jews, but it would be beyond belief if the level of support it would not be similar to the one for the genocide and the other actions I have just mentioned.
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1: At one point last month, there were 6 million people in the Middle East that became refugees because of Israel. Does this mass dispossession have anything to do with the core idea of Zionism? It's a question at times that we're not allowed to ask. We're very lucky that I'm asking this question and you're still here and I'm still here. God knows with this government and the next government you have if this would be possible. So let's enjoy this freedom for a moment of asking, is the problem Zionism? Became like the worst kind of anti-Semitism is to raise questions against Zionism. Does this mass dispossession that we are viewing today, so many people are without their homes, is it not because of the core idea of Zionism? A project of Jewish settlers encouraged by Europe and later the United States to settle in Palestine, replace and displace the Palestinians so that the nightmare of the Holocaust could come to a closure. There was, of course, a different way of dealing with that nightmare. And the Holocaust was a nightmare. The whole Second World War mass killing of people, not just Jews, millions of other people, were slaughtered. There was another way of dealing with it, one that is still open, by the way. But the road was not taken. There was not one call from a European leader or European intellectual in 1945. There was not one call for the Jews of Europe to return, to stay, and rebuild a Europe that will produce antidotes to racism, fascism, and Nazism. There was no such call, but rather all the famous intellectuals of Europe gave unconditional support to the idea of creating or building a European Jewish state outside of Europe. And Jews, first not in great number, but then quite massively, accepted the anti-Semitic notion. That's the whole idea of Zionism. They accept the anti-Semitic notion that Judaism is a race, a different nation. So the Jews cannot be Americans. They cannot be British. They cannot be German. They cannot be Moroccan. They cannot be Iraqis, because they are a different nation. And for that matter, the Jews who lived in Palestine cannot be Palestinians. And therefore, they have a moral right and material support to cede a homeland from other people to make the nation state for the Jews as a different race. For the West, in the emerging Cold War, it was important to have a Jewish state that would be the first to declare that there is a new Germany, a denazified Germany. They needed it because of the emerging Cold War. You needed West Germany to be legitimized, even before denazification of West Germany even began. The damage was so more acute because racism in the society, in European societies, remained untouched, with the consequences clear to us today. Because instead of dealing with racism, you actually pushed the most important victim of European racism outside of Europe. It was much easier in those days, when the intellectual scenes was contemplating what was wrong and what was right of such a project, to regard it as a huge achievement of the Judeo-Christian civilization and its enemies, and an antidote to its enemies in the East, be they communists or Muslims. Had at that moment in time the West recognized the contribution of Islam to that civilization that they called the Judeo-Christian civilization, the preservation of Palestine as an Arab country connected to Islamic civilization would have been a far more just project than the idea of turning it into a European Jewish state. For Christian fundamentalists then and now, the project is an ideal twin solution for their Jewish question. The Jews are not among them, are not among their myths, because they all go to Palestine, and are part of a divine scheme that will bring back Jesus Christ, resurrect the dead, and begin a new 1,000 years of Christ reign in the world. Even before the genocide, the Gaza Strip exposed the cynicism of the military industry and its role as another shield that was meant to prevent a discussion of a situation that is not complex and is quite straightforward, unlike the claim of the Israeli propaganda. The military industry, it seems, was not content with testing cutting-edge lethal weapons by exporting them to post-colonial areas of feuds and conflicts or ruthless police forces. The real theater where you could test the efficiency of weapons was the Gaza Strip. And not surprising, the genocide increased dramatically the Israeli military arms sales, as it did before that in 2014 and in 2009. The epicenter, however, has exposed also an alternative way forward. First and foremost, it showed the gap between Palestine as a symbol of justice and liberation in the eyes of millions of people in the world, and the pro-Israeli stances of the political elites and mainstream media. This gap is not limited to a disagreement between electorates or civil society societies and their government of what should be the policy towards Israel. It is a symptom of the gap between the civil societies and the governments on most issues that have a moral dimension or a justice element in them. It relates to government's policy towards global warming, towards refugees, towards poverty, healthcare, education, and making ends meet to have reasonable life on this globe. A growing understanding that there is a connection between the fact that 72 million children in this world do not have any access to education and the dismal condition of your own education system is an important recognition of this gap between politics from above and the concern of the society at large. That there is a connection between the indifference to the Palestinians and to the homeless in one's own society. That there is a connection between supporting the State of Israel with arms and high tech and financial aid and the privatization of what should be public services and the slave markets of the multinational corporation, the gig economy of the transit drivers, the expulsion of immigrants from the United States, and the brutality of the police, and the toleration of the immiseration and carnage in Palestine. These things are connected. They are not connected in our mind. They are connected in the real world. There is a need for a new kind of politics and a new kind of politicians, less self-centered and not ones who view the electorate as a ticket to a fresh or continued political career, but as vocation, responsibility, without outraged salaries and pension deals, as if they were managing a huge multinational corporation and not representing the people of the country. This other kind of politics would not have stood idle, I believe, in the face of the most televised genocide in our times. And where would these politicians come from, is a good question. And I have a hope. And I ask myself, will the students who participated in the encampments in the campuses in solidarity with Palestine, the young people who marched in their millions for Palestine, who escalated their solidarity in actions such as Palestine Action, or boarded the flotilla to Gaza, will be they one day politicians not in marginal positions in parties, but with the power to make change? We have to believe that they will be. Otherwise, not only Gazans, not only Palestinians, not only Lebanese would continue to suffer, but also the world would be unable to collaborate on challenges that cannot be faced by one state alone, be it global warming, poverty, migration, or so on. We need more than just a new kind of politics. We need to ask why the courageous revolutionary movements of Occupy Wall Street, the Arab Spring movement, did not materialize into effective political movements. The answer is twofold in my mind. One has to do with the toxic impact of the established left parties on the revolutionary scene's possibility in the left, the social democratic parties of the West, and the establishment of the Democratic Party in the United States that became ring-wing parties in order to win the center in politics and chasing out those who demanded genuine socialist agenda. Not surprising, people who also identify openly and clearly with the cause of Palestine, which gave, of course, the excuse for people to oust them from such social democratic parties as anti-Semitic or, if they were Jewish, as self-hating Jews. These parties are not the solution or an alternative to the kind of politics that poisons us today. Then there is the more authentic left that ideologically and historically always made the connection between socioeconomic justice in Palestine and yet still has not found a way to replicate the coalition that ad hoc brings millions to demonstrate for Palestine, but cannot be replicated into a seriously political force that can be a powerful, transformative political factor or movement. This requires soul searching, even in that part of the left, about lofty secular positions, misaddressing and misunderstanding the power of identity politics in the Arab world in general and in the Levant, what we call in Arabic the Mashrek, in particular, that is Palestine, Syria, Lebanon, and Jordan. Only a dialogical front of religious and secular people, people of the left, and liberals with a modicum of humanity, green or otherwise, will be powerful enough to change politics from within, and as a consequence, adopt a policy that through sanctions and pressure would save at least the lives of thousands of Palestinians in the future. For a more fundamental change, for a decolonized, for a de-Zionized Palestine, we need changes in so many places, but I will just mention few of them. And I'm talking about not pressuring Israel to stop the carnage, but changing fundamentally the reality in Palestine and making it a free country as part of a liberation and decolonization process. For that, we need an Iran that rids itself from its dismal human rights record. We need a new Arab world that navigates, as it used to, before the arrival of imperialism, within the rich mosaic of groups that are there, some of them ethnocultural, some of them are religious, on the one hand, and the need of people to live reasonable life. There are too many millions of people who are hungry and angry in the Arab world to make it an effective force of changing the reality. A world that hoped that newly founded nation states will offer economic welfare and individual freedoms. This transition from the past at the end of the Ottoman Empire was never allowed to mature and develop. But this process of transition was not allowed to mature by the arrival of imperialism and Zionism, especially when Palestine, Lebanon, and Syria were targeted by imperialism, and Palestine, of course, by Zionism. When they interfered, and they had, of course, they have done it in alliance, unfortunately, with local individuals and movement who wished to dominate and control after the Ottomans rather than sustain the fragile but durable, genuine coexistence of groups, faiths, and identities. And there's no better example than Palestine before 1948, when Muslim Christians and Jews coexisted. We're not romanticizing, we're not idealizing this coexistence, we are talking about it as a normal coexistence, when there is no existential danger to anyone. And therefore, yes, you can deal with the troubles that come in with a normal human society. But normal life, with all its problems, is something, ironically, Palestinians are craving for in the last 120 years. They want to have the normal problems of a human society. They're not even allowed to have that. With the exposure of these extensive cracks in the international system, also the cracks of the foundation of the State of Israel were exposed. The tragedy of Gaza is also a moment of opportunity because of that. History is not linear. History is cyclic. And once foundations have so much rot in them, they will collapse. But this could lead to a more misery unless we recognize what should fill the void that such inevitable disintegration would bring with it. Not only in Gaza, not only in Palestine, but in many, many parts of the world. If anybody thinks that you could limit the damage and the carnage and the destruction that are being now experienced by millions of people in Palestine, in Lebanon, in South Syria, if you think that you can limit that suffering to that part of the world alone, you are wrong. A war in the Gulf impacts the standard of living in the West, maybe will increase the realization that the future of the world, its economy, its social cohesion, its ability to deal with challenges such as global warming is connected to the world's attitude towards Palestine and Israel. And this is something that goes back to the fact that the world had decided that Palestine is such an important place, that is, the Western world decided that Palestine was such an important place that it had to be the place where Europe solves its own problems. Well, if they want, and I'm sure no Palestinians would object to it, if they want to let the Palestinians to have Palestine The Palestinians would be the first one to be happy to say to the world, it's fine for us not to be connected to your problems, to your agenda, but you never allowed us such an independence. And as a good friend of mine used to say, and with this I would end, when I asked her, what would you think Palestinians will do if we are right and one day Palestine would be liberated and free? And she said, we will close the doors for 2 years and we ask no one to come and visit us, no one to come and help us. We just want to be with ourselves for 2 years and to feel what does it mean really to be free and independent. Thank you.
3: I wonder if you could say a bit more about the significance of imperialism and particularly the importance of oil in the Middle East and the way that Western imperialism has therefore supported the Zionist cause. I'd be interested in your view on that.
1: Of course, oil plays a very important role in the, especially the American, but not only the American, not only involvement in the Middle East, but the wish to be a dominant economic and political force. However, I think that what is so unique about the Zionist project is that in order to make what for me looks almost an impossible project when it was first suggested, you needed a very powerful coalition to make it a reality, and you needed even a more powerful coalition to sustain it. And the coalition could not have been made only by people who thought that Israel is a financial asset or a factor that would ensure benefits in the field of energy, fossil energy, or petrol, and so on. You needed far more than that to make such a project a reality. You needed Christian fundamentalists who thought that Israel has to exist because they believed really that this is something that is part of a divine scheme. And do remember the politicians in the late 19th century that were willing to push Britain to occupy Palestine, and not only to occupy Palestine, to make Palestine a Jewish state, some of them were Christian fundamentalists belonging to evangelical Christians. So it was not just economic interest. There was also ideological interest. And then you have something that is not necessarily connected to petrol, the arms industry, the securitization industry, even the pharmaceutical multinational corporation are very much vested in Israel because the Israeli politicians are willing again and again to use the Israeli population as experiment for new drugs and so on. So you have to examine this international coalition, this powerful coalition, and understand that this is what really the Palestinians are facing, not just the military power of Israel, but the international coalition behind that military power. And I believe this coalition is weakening. And I believe members of this coalition, not necessarily for moral reasons, even for cynical reasons, do not regard Israel anymore as an asset, but as a liability. You can still use the petroleum of the Middle East without Israel. There are enough greedy people in the Arab world who would make sure that petrol gets to America even without normalizing relationship with Israel, certainly after the bombing of their countries by Iran in the last few months.
4: Thank you so much. You gave an excellent podcast with the Makdizi brothers. Right. You mentioned that even if Israel expands the Litani River and they take that land, that diplomacy will not be possible, that they will continue with an expansionist project. And the same with the yellow line in the Gaza Strip. So I guess my question is, what is your view, I guess, on the chance for diplomacy? And if there is no chance for diplomacy in this case, what are the options for politicians in terms of sanctions, the boycott movement, if diplomacy in the regular sense won't work with an expansionist project?
1: There is no chance for diplomacy, as I said in that podcast, but also in other places. The reason is that even the more genuine participants in the diplomatic efforts in what is called the Arab-Israeli conflict or the Palestine issue, still believe that their role, if they are Europeans or Americans or Canadians or whatever, that they believe their role is to mediate that the two sides cannot come together unless they offer their mediation services. You know, I met a lot of young civil servants in about four or five foreign ministries in Europe in the last few months. And what was characteristic of these young people, they were members of a section in the foreign ministry that was called the Middle East Peace Process. So I asked them, do you understand that you are in a section

0: immunity for Israel to continue its policies of genocide in Gaza, of ethnic cleansing in the West Bank, and intimidating the region as a whole.
1: I would like to know, what is your position or your analysis about censorship?
0: This is an interesting question, because I'm not terribly sure that this censorship is working once it moved to alternative media and the cyberspace. The bottom line was that the lobby is very good in pressuring mainstream media, established media, political elites. It found it very difficult to challenge civil society. You can cause community centers to be shut. You can intimidate universities, you can intimidate churches and so on. But it's less effective than intimidating a politician by saying to him or her, we will support your rival if you will not support our cause. And I think in a similar way, it's too much of a fluid water to be contained. And you can, on the one hand, yes, there is attempt to, of course, to use the Israeli connection to Meta, to Microsoft, and so on. And they will do all they can, of course, to make sure that they think that this would be good enough tool to somehow make the images that this alternative media brought to public attention, the information that was brought to public attention, disappear. I don't believe it will work. First of all, because the already information is there. So you can close it, but it's there. For me, it's the inevitable pathological phase Israel has arrived at. We have about 1,000 clips of Israeli soldiers from Gaza documenting some of the worst things that they did to the people of Gaza. They documented it. They decided to share it with the world. So what would the censor do? You see, I think that we have to realize this. People say it's a different Israel. I say this is the inevitable Israel. But that's a different discussion now. What is not debatable is that this is an Israel that doesn't care about international law, that is not afraid of public opinion, that is not afraid of condemnation, that still, when its own citizens say, but we are being thrown out of restaurants, from taxis, we are unwelcome, they still are happy to believe their government's explanation that this is just a continuation of anti-Semitism and hatred of Jews. Not everyone buys it. Unfortunately, those Israelis who don't buy it choose to leave rather than to create an anti-Zionist movement. But this is changing as well. I mean, there is a growing willingness, I think, to challenge Zionism also from within Jewish communities, and that is very promising. Thank you.
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